0: it. It's very interesting. But once you do, it really moves.
1: John, I could have gone through the whole thing.
0: Mm-hmm.
1: And not known, because I get sucked into movies. No kidding,
0: yeah.
1: John. Yeah,
0: yeah,
1: what have I been doing for decades? So that I'll bet you I might not have been aware the music is so good. And these are needle drops from the 70s.
0: Yeah, they're great. It was curated by Jack White from the White Stripes, who is also from Detroit. And you're so right. When we screened it this last week at Gateway Film Center, myself and Liz, the producer, and Eric, who we've all seen it multiple times before, we're sitting there watching it. We thought we were just going to pop out to the bar while it was playing, you hang out and wait for it to be over and do our Q&A afterwards. But we sat down and started watching it, and none of us got up and left, because even though we've seen it three times, four times, we still got sucked in.
1: Yeah.
0: And Liz leaned over at one point and said, this movie seems to get better every time I see it.
1: Yeah,
0: so
1: But
0: getting sucked in, I get it.
1: And I think it's a great teaching film for film students, as they would realize the importance of the background music, that after a while, you say, it's another pop tune.
0: Yeah.
1: It does teach you how important music can be. You are a good man, and you are my commissioner, and the movie is Motor City. That John and I are very hot on this film for different reasons. At least take my word for it. I have no skin in that game other than having the commissioner as my exalted guest.
0: It's Movie Time is produced and hosted by John DeSando. 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
2: Greetings, all. I'm Stephen Kaleo. This is World Cafe, and our guest later this hour is Julia Jacklin. She'll play songs from The Gem, a record recorded upstairs from her favorite neighborhood bar. But we start this segment off with some of Australia's finest. The national radio station Triple J put this song at number 5 in their list of top 100 songs from Aussie artists. It's Crowded House with Don't Dream It's Over.

No question that INXS is a very, very good band, but they were also a very fun band. Perfect example, that song off of Listen Like Thieves, What You Need. It's World Cafe to the next generation of Australian rock bands, a group called Gang of Youths, one of the biggest bands in Australia right now, and this is new music called Things Take Time.

0: Midnight Oil. It's the Dead Heart on World Cafe off of Diesel and Dust, and new music from Gang of Youths. Song's called Things Take Time. Up next, Julia Jacklin performs in studio, and we talk about her latest album, The Gem, when we get back to World Cafe.
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0: From NPR, it's World Cafe. Yo, I'm Kaleo. We are who we pretend to be, so we must be careful about what we pretend to be. That quote from Kurt Vonnegut hits at the central dilemma that Julia Jacklin was dealing with while working on her latest record. How much of her older sound was she beholden to? Was it worth it to follow the formula that she'd developed over the years? Ultimately, the Australian singer-songwriter followed her heart and made the record she'd be happy with. It's called The Gem, and it's named after her neighborhood bar, one complete with a recording studio upstairs. Coming up, we get to talk about making The Gem with Julia, but first a live performance in studio. Get away from me. I think I'll love you soon. It's Julia Jacklin on World Cafe.

0: recorded live in studio. It's Julia Jacklin on World Cafe, a performance of Get Away From Me, I Think I'll Love You Soon. It's from the new album, The Gem. Julia is my guest today on World Cafe. I am Kaleo. Welcome back. So nice to speak again.
1: Yeah, it's great to be back.
0: So I want to talk a little bit about Get Away From Me, I Think I'll Love You Soon. Particularly, you know, that line, I'm trying to not want you to stay. I'm so bad at double negatives, but I would love to hear a little bit about the tension that the narrator is experiencing in that song.
1: Yeah, I mean, I think this is a pretty classic territory of mine in the songwriting world. Like, just that tension between wanting my autonomy, wanting to feel untethered whilst also being a lover of love. Mm-hmm. And, you know, I love people and I love the experience of romantic love. But I also, I don't know, I have a really good relationship with myself. I really enjoy my own company. And so, yeah, it's just been like, I guess the tension between that has always been something that I have explored, I think, since I started writing songs when I was a teenager.
0: This is World Cafe. We're here with Julia Jacklin. The new album is called The Gem. I read you traditionally work really quickly. Traditionally, like it takes a couple of weeks to cut an album. This album did not take a couple of weeks to record. What did you discover in the first year when you were working on this? Because I think it feels like it splits into two parts. There was a first part and then a second, yeah? What was that first part like?
1: The first part was I was motivated by like time pressure. You know, I was feeling like I had to make another record because, I don't know, trying to stick to a 3-year album cycle or something. I just felt like I had to start, but I wasn't ready. And so I was trying to convince myself I was ready, but I wasn't. And so, and in the work, I could hear a self-consciousness because I hadn't like worked through some stuff that I really needed to work through in my personal life, which is what I wanted to like explore on this record. And I don't know. And I could just hear I was holding back. Like I could hear that I was making some choices because I felt like, oh, maybe this is what people are going to like, or, oh, maybe, I don't know, like, is this what Julia Jacklin does? Like, this sounds like Julia Jacklin, right? And then just, like, forgetting that I am her and I can do whatever I want. And, like, I don't need to be beholden to what I've done in the past. And not that this album sounds, like, that different to anything I've done before, but, you know, just, I could just feel when I was listening back to it that I was a bit scared. And so I kind of needed to increase my courage.
0: Can you give me not a specific example, but like sort of an idea where you would be holding something back? Is that in songwriting? Is that in performance? And how did you identify that?
1: Yeah, I think, well, there's a song on the record called Brand New, which is the first song on the album. And it used to be a song called Dress Shoes. Dress, comma, Shoes, I think. It was like a terrible name. And it was this kind of like country rock song that sounded like me doing a impression of myself. Like it felt like I was, and I would listen to it and I'd be like, technically this is good, but I don't like it. And it was like, that was the weird thing that I couldn't quite figure out. Like, because then I'd be like, does it matter if I don't like it? It's like, actually, it really
0: does.
1: Yes,
0: I actually think it does.
1: You know, but at the time, I was just a bit unsure of myself, you know, which is a really scary place to be as a artist. And usually where you make your worst stuff. But other people liked it. But my best friend, actually, who's been, like, she taught me to play guitar. Like, we've been, you know, in each other's lives since we were teenagers. And she was like, that's the one. I was like, I don't know about that one. And she could hear what I was hearing because she's known me for so long. But other people were like, no, it's cool. So anyway, I redid that song and it sounds completely different now. And it was in a way, in a style that is exactly what I wanted to make. And I think it sounds maybe I think it's a surprisingly different sound for me, but I think it is very true to what I like really like.
0: So did you end up starting over on the album, like after a year?
1: It was that whole thing took a year, and it was just six months. And then we re-recorded probably half of it, and I rewrote, completely changed like a couple of the songs. And it was almost just like a new approach too, where it wasn't even, I just needed to get my head into gear and actually be like a boss, like be the boss of the room and not be in there being all like, oh, I don't know. Like I just had to, and it just took me a while. It took me a while to like feel good in the work and feel like I knew what I was doing.
0: Well, I'm so glad you feel that way because, you know, I was thinking about that as I was listening to the album, and I want to play a little bit of this song, God Sometimes.

0: How's it feel to be God sometimes? And was that referencing maybe some of the changes you had to make with the record?
1: Yeah. It was, I don't know. Yeah, that song is totally exploring that feeling that sometimes you do just have to, yeah, just throw things out and start again, even if you don't know where you're going, or you just need to step into the unknown. You need to just pretend you're more courageous than you are. Sometimes just have to like roll up your sleeves and just, I don't know, just be confident even if you don't feel it. And I mean, that's not technically about the work. That's more about things that were happening in my personal life where I just felt like I really just had to flip the table and just start again with some things, because I just felt like, you know, life goes so quickly in your, as you get older, and you just, it's like, wow, you can really just let, if you don't just sometimes flip the table and rearrange things, like you could just end up spending your whole life like in the wrong places with the wrong people. So, but yeah, a lot of the record making did feel like that. And I think that song can apply to so much of the process, like in the writing and the recording.
0: We're talking with Julia Jacklin here on World Cafe. The new album is called The Gem. We've got more on making the album in just a moment, but first let's head back into the studio to hear another live performance. This is The Hardest Thing. It's Julia Jacklin on World Cafe.

0: recorded live in studio, Julia Jacklin. The song is called The Hardest Thing. It's from her new album, The Gem. Coming up, more live performances with Julia, and we talk about what it's like to record an album at your favorite neighborhood bar. That's next on World Cafe.
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2: Welcome back to World Cafe. I'm Kaleo. Julia Jacklin is my guest. The Australian singer-songwriter has a new album called The Gem. The band sounds fantastic. Who's playing with you?
3: Mm-hmm. I have Sarah Goldes on drums and Elle Kempner on lead guitar and backing vocals and Mimi Gilbert on bass.
2: Good group of people.
3: And backing vocals. Yes. Incredible. Yeah. This is just like a one-off. I mean, we played a show at Union Pool a couple of nights ago. We just had a quick rehearsal beforehand to play that show, and then that was the last time we'll probably play together. So it was very special that we have it recorded.
2: So I know you wanted to record this record in Melbourne. You chose The Gem, which is a local bar and music venue in your neighborhood with a recording studio upstairs. Why is The Gem special to you?
3: Yeah, I mean, The Gem is special because when I moved to Melbourne nearly 10 years ago. Yeah. Oh, 8 years ago. And it was just, you know, a classic. I was 27. I'd just gone through a huge breakup that ended up being the crushing breakup. And I moved to Melbourne just very like, I'm putting all my things in the car and I'm just driving to Melbourne. No plans, you know, and I just had like, you know, I'm renting someone's room for 6 weeks and I, you know, it was just one of those life experiences and I'm still there and I love Melbourne. But The Gem was one of the first places I went to because, yeah, I didn't actually know that many people who lived in Melbourne yet and The Gem was, yeah, I mean, a live music venue that just has music all the time, like weeknights, you know, and all the time it's free. And it's in the front bar. I always love, like, when the stage is, I mean, they've built, like, a little stage now, but it used to just be on the floor.
2: It just moved the chairs out of the dining room, yeah, essentially, kind of vibe.
3: So you can see the band, you know, from the street, which I love. And, it was just the kind of place where it felt like you could also just go by yourself, you know, and it would be cool.
2: So tell me about, like, recording the album, because I know it's, like, a busy building. It's not just the venue and bar. There's, like, a hairdresser or a tattoo shop going on.
3: Yeah, it's, like, upstairs. Yeah, upstairs is a tattoo studio and a hairdresser, and then the studio is here.
2: So you could stop in a song and get your hair done and get a tattoo.
3: Yeah, I didn't get my hair done, weirdly, but we all got tattoos.
2: From the shop?
3: Yeah, and he's a bartender. He works at the bar as well. So we all got, like, gem tattoos on our arms.
2: That's so sweet.
3: Yeah, it was cute. Yeah, I really loved making a record in a place that, I don't know, other stuff was going on. Or just life was happening. Because sometimes it feels like, I don't know, sometimes I feel like the act of recording music is so far removed from, like, where you write it and where you play it usually. Mm-hmm. It's like, can just, sometimes studios, even if they're cool, they're just sterile and weird and, like, somewhere else. And it's just this, It's a place that basically I never spend any time in, but then every 3-4 years I'm supposed to go into this, like, kind of black box and just express myself. Like, yeah, because I'm not a studio person. Like, I'm not in there all the time. I don't have a home studio. I'm not, like, that's not really my scene or something. So I've never felt super comfortable in recording studios. And so this kind of almost tricked me into feeling like I wasn't in a recording studio, which was really helpful. And I don't know, it was just nice to just be around people who were doing other things. It just kind of took the pressure off what I was doing, made it feel less important, which is good.
2: All right, so I have one oddly specific Australian question. It might actually be specific to the gem. On their website, they advertise a $13 pot and shot. What's a pot and shot? Do you know what this is?
3: Oh, a pot and shot. Yeah, I guess that would be like a pot of beer and a shot of, you know, you guys know shots.
2: We do have citywides here in Philadelphia. Other people will definitely do shot backs with beers, but this is a pot of...
3: Well, our size beers in Melbourne, it's like you get a pint or a pot.
2: Oh, is a pot bigger than a pint?
3: No, a pot is smaller than a pint. But,
2: oh, okay. I was just about to say, wow, you also have a drinking problem, but no, that's not as bad.
3: No, a pot is like, so it goes pint, schooner, pot.
2: Huh.
3: But New South, like Victoria doesn't usually have schooners. We just have pots and pints.
2: Just skip right to the important
3: yeah,
2: stuff.
3: Yeah, but New South Wales, where I grew up, only has schooners and pints. Yeah. That would be a pot of beer and a shot of your choice.
2: Thank you for clearing that up for me.
3: Welcome.
2: We're here with Julia Jacklin on World Cafe. I want to take a detour to talk about a song that you're not performing live, but it's a song on the album. It's the last song, I Wish. Features Elsie and Maggie Rigby of The Mays. This is a lullaby to your younger self. What knowledge were you dropping to younger Julia this time around?
3: Oh, I mean, I think more than knowledge, it was more like tenderness. I think a lot of, I truly do, for me, a lot of what I do in music is, I don't know, I feel like I am reaching back to my younger self and just giving her some love and understanding that wasn't there when I was young. And I feel like a lot of why I do this work is a conversation that I'm having like with my future self and with my younger self, and just like I'm just like looking out for myself and, you know, being able to kind of, I don't know, rewrite some bad things. And yeah, that song in particular is just about saying, I don't know, I think a lot of the time when we go through hard periods of time, you know, I'm always like, oh, well, I learned a lot from it. And I'm always going, well, I guess I learned something from that. And this song was just about saying, yeah, you did, but you also deserved to have support back then. You deserved to feel safe. And yeah, so it truly is just an olive branch back to my younger self.
2: That's beautiful. I want to play just a little bit of it for the audience.

0: Do you think the younger version of you that you're calling back to in that song could see the possibility of who and where you are now?
1: Oh, no, I don't think so. I think she had huge dreams, but I don't.

0: 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Urban Scrawl is the Franklinton Arts District's premier annual event, bringing together local and international artists to transform the neighborhood with murals and street art, featuring live mural painting, artist demonstrations, live music, and more. More information can be found at franklintonartsdistrict.com.
1: Yeah. What can you tell me about Walk On Me?
2: Yeah, I mean, this song is... I think there's a couple of times on this record where I'm grappling with this topic, which is just, I don't know, reckoning with, you know, your own complicity in how do I say this? It's like, I don't know, yeah, just reckoning with the times in which I've let myself be mistreated. And for long periods of time, and you just, I don't know. Yeah. It's just something I've been thinking about, because I think it's important to obviously be angry and be to the other person involved, but also just think about why did I stay there? And not with any critical lens or any judgment.
1: It's not tough love or anything like that.
2: No, I don't think it's tough love. I think it's just maybe a grief. Like, yeah, I got to figure out how to talk about this. But I think some of the songs are just, there's no answers there. I don't have any kind of like statement with those. It's more just, yeah, grappling with a grief, maybe, of being like, oh, wow, like I really let someone do that to me, and that's just hard to grapple with.
1: Here's Walk On Me. It's Julia Jacklin, recorded live on World Cafe.

0: Recorded live here in Philadelphia from our studio, it is Julia Jacklin, a performance of Walk On Me. It is from her new album, The Gem, which is available now. Julia, it's always a pleasure. Congratulations on the record. And you're more than welcome back anytime you'd like. So please come back and see us again soon.
1: Absolutely.
0: That Julia Jacklin conversation puts the wraps on this edition of World Cafe. But before we go, huge thanks to our producer for the session, Miguel Perez, as well as our line producer, Will Loftus. We make this show from WXPN at the University of Pennsylvania in Philadelphia. And if you want to check out video performances and interviews, including the Julia Jacklin session, you can find it on our YouTube channel. Just search for World Cafe. I'm Stephen Kaleo. 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
3: 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Good looking forecast for Columbus and Central Ohio. Partly cloudy and cool tonight with a low of 49. Sunny tomorrow and comfortable. A high around 69 degrees. More of the same on Sunday, Monday, and Tuesday. Currently, we have partly cloudy skies and 59 degrees. The World Cafe continues. It's 9 o'clock.
0: From NPR, this is World Cafe. Oh yes, today we continue our celebration of Hispanic Heritage Month with another installment of Before the Breakthrough, looking at the records that came before a Latin American artist's big breakthrough into the U.S. and beyond. And today, a true 21st century banger from the king of reggaeton, Daddy Yankee's Gasolina. Coming up, World Cafe producer Miguel Perez tracks the remarkable career of Daddy Yankee, who'd go on to have another smash hit that would signal a new generation of reggaeton artists.
4: It was sort of the beginning of a second, much larger wave that opened the door for a new generation of Latin superstars like Bad Bunny, J Balvin, Karol G.
0: Before the Breakthrough, coming up today on World Cafe. This should be a fun one and maybe an education. If all you know is Bad Bunny and reggaeton, you should really know about Daddy Yankee. He and Don Omar basically put that genre on the map in Puerto Rico and sort of changed music, pop music in the 21st century because of it. That conversation coming up in just a few minutes. But first, here's Vampire Weekend.

Welcome back to the World Cafe. I'm Rena Duras, joined by World Cafe producer Miguel Perez. Today, we're back with part two of our Hispanic Heritage Month series, Before the Breakthrough. We're looking at the records that came before a Latin American artist's big breakthrough into the U.S. market and beyond. Last week, we talked about Shakira. Today, we're talking about a song that didn't just break an artist, it opened the floodgates for an entire genre.

0: That's Gasolina from Daddy Yankee, released in 2004. Miguel, how big of a success was this song for Daddy Yankee?
1: It was a pretty big success. So this was the lead single from Barrio Fino, his third album, and it became a hit in the U.S., across Europe, and in certain countries, a few countries in Latin America. And this was the first reggaeton song to be nominated for a Latin Grammy Award for Record of the Year. In retrospect, it's been named among the greatest Latin songs of all time by different outlets like Billboard and Rolling Stone. And even in 2023, the Library of Congress deemed it worthy of preserving in the National Recording Registry.
0: I had no idea Gasolina was in the Library of Congress.
1: It's pretty huge, and it's sort of like this milestone song. But I think the biggest marker of its success is that it remains a party staple to this day. You'll hear it at weddings and in clubs and everywhere.
0: I'm pretty sure I had this and another Daddy Yankee song that I'm pretty sure we're going to talk about later, both on my wedding playlist.
1: Yeah, they're staples for sure.
0: Who was Daddy Yankee before Gasolina?
1: So Daddy Yankee, a Puerto Rican artist, had been helping shape reggaeton for, I mean, more than a decade at this point. And reggaeton, I can best describe as sort of this mix of Caribbean styles like dancehall mixed with American hip hop. And so he was a major player in Puerto Rico starting in the 80s and throughout the 90s. And his earliest output was very DIY.
0: Okay.
1: At this point, reggaeton was still, you know, like percolating, still cooking in the oven. And it was just known as Musica Underground at this point. It really didn't have a name yet. It was still kind of formless a little bit. And Yankee, at this point in time, was basically just a teenager rapping on mixtapes. You know, these were cassettes that were passed around informally. Listen to this. This is a Yankee. He was about maybe like 13 years old on this track. This is like a recently unearthed mixtape from 1990. It's a record released by DJ Playero.

0: Whoa. He goes so fast.
1: He does. He does.
0: That is Daddy Yankee rapping on a 1990 mixtape with DJ Playero. World Cafe producer Miguel Perez is with me, and we're talking about the Puerto Rican rapper for Hispanic Heritage Month.

0: on World Cafe. I'm Raina Duris. So how did Yankee go from this musica underground sound to the more mainstream reggaeton?
1: You know, the really interesting thing that I found out during my research for this is that we could be living in an alternate timeline where, like, Daddy Yankee did not become, like, a huge reggaeton star. He actually wanted to be a baseball player. And when he was 17 years old, he was shot. And that is sort of what redirected him into, like, putting all his energy into a music career.
0: That's wild.
1: Yeah, yeah. And so he just continued to contribute, like, music and his lyricism to a lot of these mixtapes by DJ Playero. Playero 37 is considered to be sort of this landmark record in reggaeton. And so Daddy Yankee is sort of building a name for himself as sort of a major player in this burgeoning music scene.
0: So the next song that we're going to hear is from his debut album. Can you tell us about it?
1: Yes. So the song that I want to play is called Dan to Dan. And during these early years in his career, this like fusion of like reggae and dancehall and hip hop, it's still percolating. It's still like turning into this whole new genre of music, and you can really hear the inception taking place. It doesn't quite sound like reggaeton yet. It sounds a little bit different, but it's like getting there. And this is off of his debut album. It's called No Mercy.

0: Dan to Dan from Daddy Yankee's debut album, No Mercy. I'm Raina Duras. World Cafe producer Miguel Perez is with me, walking us through the records that came before Daddy Yankee's breakthrough. Before the breakthrough is our four-part series we're airing throughout Hispanic Heritage Month. Miguel, what can you tell us about the album that came after No Mercy? Because you say that's the one that really, really changed things for Daddy Yankee.
1: Yes, this is his sophomore album. It's called ElCangri.com. And this was Yankee's breakout within this new music scene that we've been talking about. It was a big success in Puerto Rico and the Dominican Republic. And the lead single called Latigazo became a moderate hit in some U.S. markets after it started getting played on radio stations in places like New York City and Miami, you know, places with big Latino populations. And this is where you can really start to hear the genre's qualities getting refined. It starts to sound like the reggaeton that we are now familiar with.

0: Oh yeah, you can really start to hear it here. That is Latigazo from Daddy Yankee, released in 2002. Just 2 years later, Daddy Yankee released Gasolina, which launched him into global fame, but it also opened the door for a whole genre, as you were saying. Miguel, how did reggaeton grow after Gasolina?
1: That song, you know, after becoming a hit, just exposed this sound to an audience outside of the Caribbean. You know, it was this rapid and consistent climb to the very top of the mainstream in the 2000s. You know, reggaeton artists like Don Omar and Wisin and Yandel made it really big in the U.S. as well. And, you know, Yankee's next album in 2007, it featured American pop acts like Fergie and Akon. So, like, everyone sort of wanted to get in on this. In 2008, the Grammys created the Best Latin Urban Album. So really, it's sort of just like permeating the culture. And, you know, last week we talked about Shakira mm-hmm. and we briefly mentioned Hips Don't Lie.
0: Yeah.
1: And that song, it's not a reggaeton song, but it has that dembow beat that is like emblematic of reggaeton songs. So really, it was just sort of reaching all parts of like pop culture at this point.
0: Do you think Daddy Yankee has gotten that recognition for his role in reggaeton success?
1: I think so. I think there are many markers of that, but I think the clearest one came 13 years after Gasolina in 2017 when he was the featured artist on this song.

0: Oh, I still love that song so much. I probably really listen good. To this song at least once a week still in 2026. Despacito from Luis Fonsi and Daddy Yankee. So tell us a little bit about that.
1: I mean, this song, like, catapulted Latin music into the stratosphere. We're talking, like, 9 billion views on YouTube. It topped the Billboard Hot 100 for, like, months, I think. It was the first Spanish-language song to do that in, like, 2 decades. I mean, Justin Bieber even jumped on it. I think at one point made it even huger.

0: The interesting thing about Despacito, other than just being like a really catchy, great song, is that it was sort of the beginning of a second, much larger wave that opened the door for a new generation of Latin superstars like Bad Bunny, J Balvin, Karol G. I would even argue Rosalía, like, is part of that, even though she doesn't make reggaeton music. Despacito and Daddy Yankee, like, helped make all of that possible.
1: It, like, unleashed a wave, yes, in a way. Okay, well, I have to go listen to the rest of that song now, or I won't be able to relax. That was World Cafe producer Miguel Perez with me today, diving into Daddy Yankee's career before he made it big in the U.S. and internationally. Miguel, thank you so much.
0: I'm happy to be here.
1: That was the second installment of our Hispanic Heritage Month series, Before the Breakthrough, looking at the king of reggaeton, Daddy Yankee. Next week, we are talking about Los Lobos. I'm Reina Duras. We'll be back in a moment with more World Cafe.
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2: 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And as we continue Hispanic Heritage Month, we will have more editions of Before the Breakthrough. 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And we got two of them for you now. In a moment, Low Moon. But first, here's Nora Jones with Long Way Home.

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1: Recorded live for World Cafe, that is Low Moon with Dream Never Dies. They are teasing new music and a new album sometime in 2027. Here's new music from Phoebe Bridgers on World Cafe from her album Lost Weekend. It's Bobby.

0: Arlo Parks on World Cafe. That is from her new album, or her most recent at this point. I don't know what new is anymore. Is something a day old new? Maybe to you. They used to do that with network TV. They even told you that reruns were new if you'd never seen them before. But I know, and you know, and I realize this rant has completely gotten off. The Arlo Parks record is good, and if you haven't heard it, you should check it out. All right, we're back in a minute with more World Cafe.
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5: 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It's Terry Wilson with a warning here. 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
8: 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We congratulate WCBE on all that they do for Central Ohio, because WCBE is where music community matters.
0: Welcome back. 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

0: putting the wraps on this edition of World Cafe with a song from 1988 that samples Malcolm McLaren's Buffalo Gals. It's Nana Cherry's Buffalo Stance. And we've done everything we could do here today, but we'll do more soon. 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It's a show we produce from WXPN at the University of Pennsylvania in Philly. I'm Kaleo. This has been World Cafe from NPR.
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0: 18 hammers falling in our line. It ain't no hammer yelling a ring like mine.
1: This is American Roots. Angola Prison is 18,000 acres surrounded on three sides by the Mississippi River. In 1901, the Angola Plantation was taken over as the Louisiana State Penitentiary. Angola has ominous associations in a state that leads the nation in percent of population in prison. In a nation that has the highest number of incarcerated people in the world. The prison has been famous for work songs like the one here by Roosevelt Charles, Big Louisiana, and Reverend Rogers, recorded in 1959. Angola was also known as the farm for its sugar and cotton cash crops grown by inmates, often under intolerable conditions. Music in Angola has been part of prison life since its beginnings. The late saxophonist Charles Neville, who served time in the early 60s, will tell us about that music scene, along with the voices of singers and scholars, gospel musicians, country pickers, and jazzmen, plus famed music prisoners nationwide, the late Merle Haggard, Johnny Cash, and Lead Belly, who spent time at Angola. First, a beloved soul man's take on prison workers he observed while touring the South in the 1960s. The late Sam Cooke on American Roots.
2: I hear something saying,

0: The Knickknacks, a jazz band recorded at Angola Prison in 1959 by LSU's Harry Oster. That bluesy bebop ensemble included New Orleans notables like drummer James Black, pianist James Booker, and later Charles Neville. Before that, Tippo, Mississippi native, the late Mose Allison at the piano, 1957, with his bohemian take on Parchment Farm, a buck of white blues about Mississippi's infamous prison. Although Neville Brothers singer Aaron Neville's famed for his updating of the old inmate song Angola Bound, it was his brother and saxophonist Charles Neville who actually did time at Angola Prison. He was among many great musicians who were sent to the penitentiary for drug offenses. Charles begins the tale with his arrest in New Orleans.
1: I got busted for possession of 2 marijuana cigarettes, 2 joints. Got sentenced to 5 years at hard labor in Louisiana State Penitentiary at Angola.

0: What year was that?
1: 1963.
0: Now, was this one of these situations where law enforcement really wanted you for something else, but this was an easy excuse? I mean, that's crazy.
1: Yes, it was. Because, you know, I had a drug habit. I was hustling. I was a shoplifter. And I had a partner who had asked me to work with her, a white girl. And so the way the scene was, the black person comes in the store and everybody follows me through the store. And this nicely dressed white lady comes in and she's got free run of the place. And so she was cleaning them out. Yeah. And, you know, what happened when they finally realized that she and I were working together, that's when they promised me they were going to get me at least 5 years. They set me up.

the main crop was the sugar cane, and there was a big sugar mill where they made molasses, they made syrup, they made brown sugar, they made bleached sugar. My life wasn't worth a nickel up there. You could be killed in many ways, either by the people who ran the place, the captains or the bosses, because the prison was not supported by the state. There was no money to hire guards. So the guards, the guys with the guns, were inmates doing time for manslaughter, drugs, all kinds of stuff. And we'd ride out the field on this open cattle truck. And the guard sees somebody on the truck who ran out with his money for drugs, then decides to kill him and shoots on the truck. And he might kill the guy he's shooting at. He might miss that guy and just kill somebody else. So, you know, just trying to get to work was dangerous. And then the invisible line connecting those guards was the guard line. And the rule was that if a prisoner got within 6 feet of the guard line, shoot to kill.

There was a song that we learned. A big white man on a big white horse. You don't know his name, better call him boss. And that was how we had to address the bosses, as boss. And when my friend James Black, the great drummer, came in, he had been out on the road with Yusuf Lateef. And we had to really educate him. And he was saying, man, you know, they bow on your head, man, I ain't going to do that. Yes, you got to do it, because if you don't, they will kill you. That's it. It was just a matter of life and death. Mm. But, you know, when we did the Yes Sir Boss stuff, they thought that, yeah, we really meant that, that we really looked up to them like that. Man, come here, break.

0: Did you hear work songs, spirituals, anything in the prison?
1: Yeah, working out in the field.
0: Yeah.
1: For me, that was a revelation. I had heard recordings of some of the slave work songs and stuff. And out there, and we in the hot sun, cutting, shaking stubble, they called it, with the hoe. And the guy's singing, "Well, you don't mind rolling, but they roll so long. Make you wish you was a baby in your mother's arm. Say, well, I got lucky last summer when I got my time. My buddy got 100 years. I just got 99. And so, yeah, we sang those songs, and there were many different guys make up different choruses to them. Also, it seemed to make the work go faster, be easier.

0: you're looking at 5 years for two joints. I mean, what gives you hope and the ability to cope with things day in, day out on the work gangs and all the oppressiveness of it?
1: The music.

0: At first, when I was working in the field, I could only go into the music room after work. But then once I got the job working in the music room, I was there all day. I'm the music teacher, helped to put together the jazz band called the Knickknacks. Write the arrangements for the band and organize the concerts. A lot of really good jazz musicians were getting busted for reefer and for possession of narcotics.
1: I mean, that was drugs was part of the culture of jazz to some degree.
0: Right, so we had a really great band. So, being able to spend my day in the music room was like a real big release from the prison, actually.
1: Talking with the late formerly incarcerated saxophonist and oral historian Charles Neville. His memories could fill a book or a film. Charles passed away in 2018. And we'll hear more from Charles later in this program. Coming up, Lead Belly at Angola, followed by a prison band playing one of his signature tunes, When American Roots Returns.
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1: This is American Roots with our prison music program. Huddy Leadbetter from Mooringsport, Louisiana, better known as Leadbelly, was recorded by John and Alan Lomax in Angola, where he was imprisoned for murder. The Lomaxes recorded hundreds of songs in 1934, including Goodnight Irene, with which they petitioned Louisiana Governor Oscar Allen to secure Leadbelly's early release. Here's a song that Leadbelly likely learned earlier in Texas Sugarland Prison and later popularized. The Midnight Special was the name of a train whose headlights the inmates could see as it passed by the prison. The belief was that if the train's light shined in your cell, freedom was near. Here's Leadbelly with a studio version of Midnight Special on American Roots.

0: Leadbelly's legacy to the musicians who are incarcerated in Angola now is they look at him as a master strategist. I mean, imagine being at Angola and thinking that if you're ever released, you have no future because it's so hard to incorporate yourself back into the economy, into your family life, into your community. And here Leadbelly is somebody who not only got out, but became an important musician and historical figure.
1: It's ethnomusicologist Ben Harbert. Let's go to the bandstand at the Angola Prison Chapel.
2: We got a dedication to Mr. Leadbelly. I'm Mr. Wally Van Scooter, y'all.

0: Johnny Rivers rocks Lead Belly's Midnight Special 1964 live at the Whiskey a Go-Go on Sunset Strip. Now that is the free world if ever there was one. Johnny Rivers grew up not so far from Angola in Baton Rouge. And before that, on stage in Angola's chapel, the final mission band from another Louisiana prison, Dixon Correctional Institute, where singer-guitarist Wiley Van Scooter sang a traditional song that Kurt Cobain famously learned from a Lead Belly record. Let's go to another prison concert stage in 1968.
1: Hello, I'm Johnny Cash.

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And San Quentin, just for you.

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0: You gotta love those Johnny Cash concerts on stage at California Prison, San Quentin, 1969, and Folsom the year before. We're back with some bebop jazz recorded at Angola Prison in the late 1950s when American Roots returns.
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3: Hi, this is Maya DeVitri. 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
0: This is American Roots, our program Midnight Special, Shine a Light on Me, with prisoners' music from Angola and beyond. A few minutes ago, we heard the long-standing and amazing prison jazz band, the Knickknacks, and we'll hear more in a minute. Soprano saxophonist Leotha Brown later joined that band with Charles Neville.
4: I came here in 1964, first-degree murder. I received a life sentence. It's nothing that I'm proud of. You know, nothing I can undo. I just have to live with it. And pray to God that this is not where I'll stay until I leave the earth.

0: You know, I don't think you can really come to prison unless you have something inside of you that hurts, that yearns, that wants. But in prison, you have to have some type of outlet. See, once you lose this, that hurting, that yearning, and wanting, that aspiration, those dreams, you're dead. You're dead.
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0: The Knickknacks Jazz Band at Angola Prison, recorded by folklorist Harry Oster, 1959. As much as jazz was a surprisingly free musical expression in the prison, gospel music has long helped to free the spirit, if not the body.
1: My name is Larry Wilkerson. I'm from Shreveport, Louisiana, and I'm incarcerated for second-degree murder. I've been incarcerated for 34 years.
2: So how old are you now?
1: I'm 59 now.
2: What has music meant to you personally during your time here at Angola?
1: Well, when I first come to Angola, I had the opportunity to travel with a traveling band, and it was just out of a streak of luck that they came to choose me because they knew my background of singing. Every time I hear music in my heart and mind, it just tamed in me to be like a kitten. It tamed me to be like a kitten. It just took the disrespect and the rudeness out of my heart in order for me to be a better person than I was yesterday.
2: Now, I got to tell our listeners, you got a shiny pair of black loafers on. You got a beautiful pressed pair of blue jeans. You got a beautiful blue jean shirt. You're wearing a wooden crucifix on beads around your neck.
1: Yes, sir.
2: And you got an old school little thin pencil mustache. It's so perfectly cut, I'm jealous.
1: Oh, no.
2: I'm a raggedy man looking next to you. How do you have this look? Is this something you are like every day, or is this just for the show? Or?
1: Well, Mr. Dick, it's an old school look. This is basically how I was dressing when I was out there, because I'm a penny loafer man. You know, we qualified to put a Christmas list out, a Christmas wish list out of what you wanted, and I wanted a pair of these shoes. So by me being on the job as long as I have, they put together and got me these shoes. So I saved my money and bought the jeans, saved my money and bought the shirt, and bought the razor to trim my mustache up, and here I am.
2: How important do you think music's going to be to you going forward?
1: Well, in the event that if I get out of here, the only thing that I want to do, I want to get me a gospel group. You know, really, to tell you the truth, I just want to live a common life. I want to live a life like the storybooks. Just sing, going to church, singing with a choir, and giving God the praise.
2: Well, I hope that you'll be out on the other side sometime with your spiritual message.
1: Mr. Nick, I'm going to say it like this. I know I have a renewed mind and a renewed spirit, and I ask the public and the victim family to forgive me for what I did. But if I never get out of this prison, I know my heart, and it don't matter where I'm buried at on this prison, I know where I'm going. God bless all y'all.
2: Amen.
3: Well, hold on.

0: Big John Taylor.
1: Now, would you say you want a little bit? I'll give you a little bit.
2: All right.
1: If it wins, y'all, I'll give you a little bit more.
0: All right.
3: Thank you, John. That's beautiful. That's good. Nice to hear you.
1: All right. That's the guy. God bless you.
0: Be blessed, John.
1: All right.
4: I know it got 12 geeks. And out of them 12 gates, one of them is mine. That's all I need to know.
5: 12 gates.
0: Yeah. Hold on to your faith.
4: 12 gates.
1: Yes, indeed.
4: We got about 212 gates here, but I got 12 good gates. And I'm going to get to one of them gates. That's one of them gates is mine.

The bluesy gospel of the late John Cephas on guitar and vocals with harmonica Phil Wiggins. Piedmont, Virginia sound on the song There's 12 Gates to the City. Before that, the Angola gospel master John Henry Taylor singing a little bit of All My Troubles in the Ben Harbert film Follow Me Down about music and musicians in Angola and other Louisiana prisons. We want to send that out to all our friends at Angola and around the country, to the innocent men behind bars and those working to atone for their crimes. Here's some classic country made a hit by Lefty Frizzell in 1959 about an innocent man who cannot vindicate himself from his death sentence. It's Gillian Welch and David Rawlings singing Long Black Veil on American Roots.

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Urban Scrawl is the Franklinton Arts District's premier annual event, bringing together local and international artists to transform the neighborhood with murals and street art, featuring live mural painting, artist demonstrations, live music, and more. 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

0: Jerry Lee Lewis with Gallows Emotions in 1965, and a song written by Alabaman Curly Putman, The Green, Green Grass of Home. Going home alive or in death is a perpetual theme in prison songs. When you're captive, it takes on special meaning. We'll hear about that life from a young country guitarist who plays in a black gospel band at Angola.
1: My name's A.J. Oscar Freeman. I'm from New Orleans, but I lived in Kenner from Jefferson Parish.
0: If I can ask you, what are you in for?
1: First-degree murder.
0: Now, you're in the main prison gospel band, and how does it go as you play with an African-American gospel band?
1: Well, everybody brings their own style to the table, so everybody has a freedom to put themselves into it, because they don't want a cover band that sounds like the artist all the time. They want you to sound like you, so I bring me to the band.
0: Does that mean you stick with pretty much spiritual music, sacred music, or do you do other kinds of music?
1: Right now, at what I'm doing, I'm sticking to the gospel, but I'm helping out for the Crow's Nest, which is rodeo music. They do nothing but instrumentals like Ghost Riders, Under the Double Eagle. I do that too.
0: You're the guy playing Ghost Riders when they all ride in the prison country western shirts, the cowboy hats.
1: Yeah.
0: That's some serious looking dudes coming into your soundtrack.
1: Oh, yeah. It's a lot of hard work that goes into that, though. If your first rodeo, I mean, you're going to have to be on your P's and Q's. You got all the rough riders riding in the arena. You get the adrenaline going. It sets the tempo of the rodeo.
0: Do you get out with music sometimes?
1: Yeah, I travel with the gospel group. I mingle with the free people all the time, you know. We've been all over the state.
0: How do people respond to you on the outside when you come play?
1: Some of them don't believe that we are locked up until they see the guards, until they see the van. Other than that, we're just normal people like them.
0: How is it then to come back to Angola after a tour?
1: Well, you know, you got to come back, so it's on you to do time the best way you can.
0: Anything else you want to tell the people out there?
1: Yeah, I like to say to my daughter, April, I love you, and I miss you.

0: talking with musician AJ Freeman. Let's go to the stage at Angola Prison Chapel, where he's poised to play lead guitar with the main prison gospel band.
1: Come on, we've been in the ballroom all day. It's time to go to church, eh? I ain't got no church here. Praise the Lord. Come on, how many want to go home? How many want to go home? How many want God to fix it for you? Huh? You want God to fix it for you? Come on, let's tell him fix it.

0: On my way home with the Maine Prison Gospel Band on stage at Angola, the Louisiana State Penitentiary. Our program Midnight Special, Shine a Light on Me, with prison music and musicians at Angola and beyond, is underwritten by a major grant from the National Endowment for the Humanities. I'm Nick Spitzer, and this is PRX, Public Radio Exchange.
1: American Roots returns in just a moment with the Midnight Special, Angola prison inmates singing a cappella, segueing into Angola Bound from Aaron Neville. We'll hear the prisoner's song from Warren Storm and Fugitive with Merle Haggard. Temperatures falling to 49 degrees tonight with partly cloudy skies. Sunny tomorrow with a high of 69. It's 11 o'clock. Break's over. 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
0: Since this prison music program was produced, New Orleans saxophonist and our colleague Charles Neville passed away in 2018 at age 79. 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

0: This is American Roots. I'm Nick Spitzer with our program Midnight Special, Shine a Light on Me. Prison music from Angola, Louisiana, and beyond. This hour, we'll hear music from Merle Haggard, B.B. King, and Nina Simone. We'll talk to incarcerated musicians and continue our conversation with the late Charles Neville about his time in Angola. We'll also hear field recordings in southern prisons from Alan Lomax and Harry Oster, who recorded these Black Masking Indian songs in Angola prison in the late 1950s. Over 50 years after his incarceration, Charles Neville made a special return to Angola in 2016 to talk about the value of music in prison and revisit this traditional song with the Jazz Man, a band of incarcerated musicians on American Roots.
1: We're going to take y'all to New Orleans. We got Charles up here with us, and we got to go down there. You ready for New Orleans, huh?

0: goodbye. Is that all right? If that's all right, let me hear y'all say, yeah! Yeah! Thank you, the Jasmine Band.
1: Hi there, this is B.B. King. I'm the guy that plays the guitar called Lucille, and you're listening to American Roots. And I'm sure if you stay tuned, they're going to play some more you like. Lucille likes it, I like it, so stay tuned. And here's some more good music.
2: Hello out there. We're about ready to begin our program. I want to acknowledge the presence of the man, our own beloved Sheriff Woods. Another dear friend of all of yours out there is the Chief Justice of the Criminal Court, Judge Joseph Power, who is present. B.B. King is known to everyone as the King of the Blues. He's been referred to as the Chairman of the Board of all the blues singers. Would you please come forth, Mr. King?

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You said it was just a shack.

0: How blue can you get? From the late B.B. King, live in Chicago's Cook County Jail, 1971. Mississippian B.B. King was a visiting entertainer, but Californian Merle Haggard did hard time during his wayward youth and made a career partly by singing about it.
1: I guess it's no secret that I did a few years in San Quentin. And on my release, I noticed a lot of different things had come to pass while I was out of circulation. Like the girls' dresses were shorter and the freeways were wider and the old steam engines were gone forever. But the one thing I noticed most of all down through the San Joaquin Valley was the disappearance of so many labor camps where once I'd lived from time to time myself. And though a few still remain, like the old Blackburn's camp out on Weed Patch Highway, it was an evident fact that someone was trying to do away with them all.

0: Cajun Swamp Bob man Warren Storm in 1958 with the Prisoner's Song, a tune from the 1930s, made famous back then by Vernon Dalhart. And we heard Merle Haggard with Fugitive and Sing Me Back Home from the late 1960s. 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
2: Hello, I'm Charlie Crockett. That's Charlie with an EY, like Charlie Pride. Crockett with two T's, just like Davy. I used to work for Spacely Sprockets, and then I got this dang old job singing country and blues for you here on WCBE, who's been around since 1956. 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
0: This is American Roots with our program about music from Angola Penitentiary and other prisons. Folklorist Harry Oster recorded Angola inmates in 1959 singing this call and response chant, Angola Bound.

0: A bit of Aaron Neville's Angola Bound. The folks at the prison today say things have changed.
1: Ain't no more Angola song. It made it in Angola.
2: Angola Bound?
1: Angola Bound, yeah. Ain't no more Angola Bound.
2: What happened? Ain't no more Angola Bound.
1: I don't know. I guess you understand. Everything changed with the time.
2: Just the new Malachi.
1: Yeah, we might be gone, but we still trying to keep up.
3: But you never make the same mistake twice. Going through the struggle is all a part of life. I've been doing wrong so long, it's time to do right. I ain't trying to tell y'all how to live y'all life. I'm just trying to lay there and give y'all some insight. I have a vision that's bigger than rap, bigger than life. You too have a vision if your vision is right. What you doing, the dog shell come to the light. And I'm saying that now that I'm paying that price. Dr. King had a dream for me. I have a vision that the world will become a better place for us to live in. I done lost so many peers, I feel like I'm the last one. That's why I live every day like it's my last one. Ever since Hurricane Katrina hit my city, man, everybody running around like they don't give a damn. Pay attention, I'm telling you something beneficial. And it's official like
4: see you real, boy.
3: With a whistle. I'm locked up, but I'ma be home knowing I'm through with the game, cause I know how the game go. I'm trying to duck failure, homie, and meet success. And staying fully focused is the way to progress. I have a vision that dudes sooner or later will stop being haters and be congratulators, you know. I have a vision that's so, so deep. It seems so real whenever I go to sleep, you know. I have a vision everybody stop killing. Like back in my mama days, everybody just chilling.
4: But we separated ourselves from ourselves. Now in our community, it's hell. The drug epidemic and genocide is like a thief came through and stole the pride. Cause my generation hesitate to dream. Life bigger than profits off a triple beam. We could be that lawyer or even a doctor instead of having ambitions to form a
5: mob.
4: We need to be an early intelligent. The killings be senseless, results in negligence. Reach one, teach one. The new movement, the block where they at. Most of the students swinging for survival. Illegal merchants running for their freedom like union workers. The back of the bus we overcame. We good in sports, it's a different game.
5: Jet, so Baton Rouge, bottom bar, baby.
4: You know, like it might start off like us four might be out here rapping sometime, and next thing you know, everybody go to crowding around to see what we talking about or see what we rapping about. We around men all day, and it'd be like 100 degrees out here, temperatures flying, tension riding. So to keep all that down, we just rap to get everybody communicating.
0: Angola inmates in the film Follow Me Down, commenting on the stereotype of prisoners singing old work songs like Angola Bound. As drug laws tightened in the 1960s, an increasing number of urban musicians were sent to the farm, bringing with them diverse musical backgrounds. Saxophonist Charles Neville was among the significant line of jazz avant-gardists in Angola, where he played with the unlikely but prolific bebop group The Knickknacks. One of his great contributions as an inmate was helping to racially and musically integrate prison life. With a little help from Lead Belly, Charles takes up the story.
6: There was no real fraternizing amongst the white and black because it was actually against the law. And the only place that the white and black prisoners met was in the education building because there was only one education building. There was only one music room, so the white and black prisoners had to share that.
7: I told everybody over the radio, make up your mind and get together, break up

0: Please get together, break up this old Jim Crow.
1: One day in the music room, one of the white guitar players comes and he puts his knife on the desk and says, "Hey, man, look, I'm 33 years old from Corpus Christi, Texas. This is the first time in my life I'm trying to hold a conversation with a black person. I was taught by my family, by the school, by the church, by everything around me that black people weren't really people." He said, "I was taught that the black man did not have the brain capacity of the white man and was incapable of thinking on the same level as a white person." He said, "Now, I've been struggling trying to play this damn guitar, and here you done come in here teaching people who've gotten better than me. So now if your brain capacity is so much less than mine, something is f***ing wrong."

And so it kind of, that conversation started an interaction amongst the black and white prison in the whole education building. Everybody started realizing that, you know, my stereotype of the black man, maybe that ain't really the way it is. And, you know, the same with us. I had my stereotypical image just like they had. And I'm thinking, you know, just he's some evil, jive-ass redneck. And this poor guy was a victim. Also, it wasn't that that's him, that's his spirit, that's what he was taught. Who was he to question what his parents and the church and the school was teaching him? But it was still against the law for us to play together.

0: So then what happens next?
1: Russell Sweet, a trumpet player from New York, who was a bebop player, and he's over in the white side of the prison. The white band's playing Cajun music, country music. And he wanted to play jazz, so he'd sneak in and play with us. He'd get busted in there with us. He'd go to the dungeon and get beat up.
0: What's the dungeon?
1: It's a small little room with nothing in it. No bunk, no toilet, no sink, just a hole in the floor. And guys would come out of the dungeon looking like they just came out of Auschwitz.
0: You never went to the dungeon?
1: No, fortunately, I didn't go there.
0: You heard about it.
1: So then after the segregation laws were outlawed and they had to paint over the signs, then it was legal for us to mingle and play together.

0: So did the bands, I mean, that you were supervising, did they get integrated for parties and other events, or did that kind of stay pretty much as it had been?
1: They got integrated for the official things that we did when we played, like the 4th of July party or the Easter party or the Christmas party.
0: Yeah.
1: And those events were so special to the inmates. I remember a guy getting out. He's done his time. He's going home. And he tell me, "Hey, man, I'm going to be back in time for the Easter party."
0: Yeah.
1: And he was.
0: He knew the music was good.

0: What finally led you to get out?
1: I made parole after almost 3 years. And they told me, well, Orleans Parish has me listed as a menace to society. So I could not be paroled back to Orleans Parish. But at the time, Aaron was in New York. He had Tell It Like It Is, was a big hit. And his manager told him, well, send the papers up here. We will sign the papers saying that you have a job and a place to stay. The night before leaving, you go up on the hill, as they call it, and stay in isolation. And the next morning, get up and they give you a suit and some funny shoes and $20.
0: Your family must have been really happy.
1: Yeah.
0: Thanks for sharing your memories. I think it helps everybody to know that there's life on the inside and the outside.
1: All right, you're welcome.

0: 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More on going home, be it from Angola, Parchment Farm, or any of these mortal coils, coming up on American Roots.
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0: This is American Roots. In the film Follow Me Down, we hear Christy Nelson upon her arrival at the Louisiana Women's Correctional Institution in St. Gabriel. As she begins a one-year sentence for marijuana distribution.
4: Some underestimated, somebody chose to run it on and say, so many people didn't leave because they didn't have food. People stuck for days with no food, water, or shelter. Tell me, how could this happen when there's Southwest, Northwest, and Delta? It makes me wonder, even before the thunder, did anyone think about us? From the city to the state, to the government, tell me, who can we trust? Children watching as the same go down in history. People dying, others crying, stalking me, sorry. By the time someone came, I think it was too late. Some started to retaliate, don't help but this war. Rhyme killed and raped. Children reaching for their mothers, but can't be found to be consoled. Fathers losing their pride, is not in the hands no more. Babies dying of dehydration, the one that's very high. But if you try and get the only way you can, you ought to reach, you will be shot. To be stuck for days with no food and water, with makes one lose their mind. Without a bedroom inside to you, so how could this be a crime? Fire's burning, people learning that they are still not free, because their life is in someone else's hands.

0: The late blues man Robert B. Williams singing about his pardon denied again in 1959 at Angola, recorded by Harry Oster. Williams was released into servitude parole to work as a field hand at a nearby farm. In 1964, he was finally pardoned and went on to play and sing at folk festivals touring the world till his passing in 1980. Long-term prisoners and outside observers generally agree that Angola and other Louisiana prisons have improved over the years, even if they have a long way to go to reduce maltreatment, violence, and recidivism. Inmate and Reverend Sidney DeLoach leads a program at Angola to help inmates build skills for employment and life on the outside.
1: I've sang gospel here 34 and a half years. Music is one of my passions. You know, we're trying to teach them responsibility and accountability. It's hard to teach people how to appreciate freedom when they've been in a land of slavehood and slave ship for so long. Because when they come in a land of freedom, they bring with them slave habits. See? And so what we're trying to do is break the habit. Music enables us to bring them close. And once they get there, then we can speak to them about themselves and about God and what his principles are and what he created us for. You know, surely he didn't create us to be in prison.
0: Charles Neville.
2: Being able to spend my day in the music room was like a real big release from the prison, actually. You know, when we'd play the concerts, it was like that wasn't part of the prison. You know, what we were doing, we were playing music. We weren't doing any kind of prison stuff. This was, you know, stuff that we did for our life.
0: Ben Harbert.
3: The importance of prison music today is that it reminds us that the people that we're locking up are human beings and that they have complex stories and that they're not just numbers and they're not just scary people, but they're people who are going to return to our societies. And when you experience someone singing, you can suspend all of the other impressions that you have of them.
0: Prisoner Alfred Rose.
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Nina Simone with Bob Dylan's song, I Shall Be Released. And before that, I'm Going Home. Irvin Webb with fellow prisoners at Mississippi's Parchman Farm, recorded by Alan Lomax in 1959 on his southern journey. And prisoner Alfred Rose at Angola, singing his own song, Nowhere Bound, during a telephone call home. Bringing to a close our prison music program, Midnight Special, recorded on site at Louisiana State Penitentiary at Angola.

American Roots is produced in collaboration with the School of Liberal Arts of Tulane University. Our presenting station is WWNO-FM at the University of New Orleans. Special thanks to ethnomusicologist Ben Harbert at Georgetown University for his commentary and his film, Follow Me Down, Portraits of Louisiana Prison Musicians. 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Thanks also to Adam Machado of our Huli Records Foundation, who made Harry Oster's unheard recordings from Angola available to us. Charles Neville's interview was done at New England Public Radio with help from Vanessa Cerillo and Bart Rankin. Particular thanks to Cheryl Renatza, president of the Louisiana State Penitentiary Museum Foundation, and Foundation Director Marsha Lindsay. We had special assistance from Dr. Marianne Fisher Giarlando, Carrie Myers, editor, and John Corley, associate editor of The Angleite. Carrie has since been released. Also, Warden Daryl Vinoy of Louisiana State Penitentiary at Angola, with assistant wardens Perry Stagg and Gary Young. Local conference funding was provided by the Louisiana Endowment for the Humanities. Our team for this program included Betsy Shepard, Garrett Pittman, Nina Feldman, Olivia Broslowski, Lauren Callahan, the late Ken Mills, and Gregory LeBlanc. This American Roots program was underwritten by a major grant from the National Endowment for the Humanities and by the National Endowment for the Arts. We also received support from the New Orleans Tourism and Cultural Fund and Jim Hart in Chicago. You can find out more about American Roots on Facebook, Instagram, and our website, AmericanRoots.org. I'm Nick Spitzer. Until that time, for American Roots from PRX.

0: From American roots, we travel to who knows where with Midnight Audio Theater coming up next. Taking a quick look around, though, we've got cool, cloudy skies in central Ohio, low going down to 49 degrees tonight. Sunny tomorrow, though, with a high of 69. Currently, it's 55. It's midnight. Let's see where we're headed next.
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2: 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I'm your host, Kathy Ranella. Welcome back, Sleuth and Gumshoes. We've returned with more detective work with Decoder Ring Theater in this last Friday of our January of Jack Justice. We hope you've been enjoying these noir stories all this month. Black Jack Justice is an MAT listener favorite, and we've had requests for it so often that we started devoting an entire month to the series for the past few years. For those of you who are devout fans of Jack and Trixie, there's still more stories to look forward to in February. And if you're looking for something other than noir, we have that too. Coming up in February, we will have our long-awaited MAT features from 2019 ready for your eager ears. We've got stories with drama, fantasy, supernatural, suspense, and science fiction from the winners of our last script competition. And hopefully you will enjoy listening to them as much as we've enjoyed producing them. After that, you won't hear anything about script competitions and MAT features for a little while. We're taking a break from that to pursue some new audio drama projects we've had on the books for a while, and more info on that in the future as things progress. For now, it's time to enjoy one last back-to-back show of Black Jack Justice, as Justice and Dixon find themselves in two sticky situations, one with a mob boss and another with a mummy of a mummy. This is episode 62 and 63, Strange Bedfellows and My Heart Belongs to Mummy. Enjoy.
3: Once again, Decoder Ring Theater presents another page from the casebook of that master of mystery, that sultan of sleuthing, Martin Bracknell's immortal detective, Black Jack Justice, starring Christopher Mott as Jack and Andrea Lyons as Trixie Dixon, girl detective.
4: The name's Dixon. Trixie Dixon, girl detective. The detective business is a funny one, my friends. Most of the time, you take what comes. And most of the time, what comes is nothing at all. The clock ticks and the sun crosses from one side of your palatial offices to the next, and the door resolutely fails to open. It's like a great, big, flat plane of boring, occasionally punctuated by someone shooting at you. And when you couple that with the opportunity to have as your only companion on this journey into nothingness a haircut that walks like a man, someone whose company you neither enjoy on a conversational nor a recreational level, someone who rates as a cautionary example at best, well then, that secretarial school that your mother was always leaving pamphlets lying around in support of starts to look real good. But I suppose that ship has sailed now, hasn't it? Alas. It has been just such a week at the mighty firm of Justice and Dixon, and thus far, Thursday looked like being no exception. Around 11 o'clock, old Squarejaw picked up the telephone receiver and held it briefly to his ear before returning it to its cradle with a glare in my direction that dared me to mock him for checking to see if the line was still working. 3 hours later, I almost stood up to check and make sure that we hadn't somehow left the office door locked accidentally all week, when it spared me the trouble by opening to admit a gentleman caller. He wasn't much to look at, and after 4 days of nothing but Jack's face, that was really saying something. He was tall, but not imposing. Slick, but not exactly smooth. Lean, but not necessarily fit. All in all, he was going to need a heck of an opening line if he was even going to have a shot, and I was so bored that was really saying something.
5: Which one of you is Justice?
4: And that was not it. That is just sad for you.
5: What's that?
4: I said, he's Justice, I'm Dixon, and why don't you help yourself to a chair?
5: I'm pretty sure I just did.
4: Only pretty sure?
5: She's got a mouth on her.
4: And all sorts of other things that you can only guess at.
5: I don't know. I can guess real good.
4: Well, a lifetime of practicing, I suppose.
6: All right, cool your jets.
4: I promise you, my jets are not even slightly warm.
6: Then don't run off our new client, Mr.
5: You don't know me?
6: I didn't say that I did, and I didn't say that I didn't.
5: If you knew me, you wouldn't think I was a client.
6: We've had stranger.
5: I bet you have.
4: One of you princesses care to deal me in? My boredom is actually increasing, and I didn't know it could do that.
6: Trixie, this is Daniel Goodman, of the Southside Goodmans.
5: Real cute.
6: They also call him Torpedo Dan.
5: Yes, they do.
4: Torpedo Dan? Used to be a shooter for their Corsetti mob?
5: Who says used to?
4: I hear Mr. Corsetti's got a new number one. Some Spanish kid.
5: Panamanian.
4: Whatever. It's all Latin and delightful. So if the Panamanian is the hot gun, what does that make Torpedo Dan? Mostly administration?
5: I'm here with a message.
4: Errand boy. Once again, not a happy ending.
5: You better rein her in.
6: The message.
5: What?
6: I'm not going to waste precious banter on you, Goodman. Your threats don't mean anything because Corsetti didn't send you here to make them. He sent you here with a message. I am curious to know what that message might be.
5: Mr. Corsetti says to tell you two nosy peepers to stay away from his family.
6: What?
5: You heard me.
6: Well, that should be a very easy instruction to obey, as we have never had anything to do with any member of his family.
5: Funny man.
4: I'm unclear on this. Do we mean family, or is this like mafia crime family?
6: Does it matter?
5: No, it doesn't.
4: Well, it kind of does to me, because I would like to know what the dangerous crime lord would like me not to do in order that I might choose not to do it.
5: I've had about enough of you.
4: Said no one ever. Look, Twinkle Toes, I'm actually attempting to be compliant. Some fellas like that.
6: Okay, hold on.
5: You two are on a job. Mr. Corsetti says you're off it.
4: We are not on a job.
5: All right. Be like that.
4: Be like what?
6: Mr. Goodman, I grant you that the girl detective tends to get under one's skin. If you would kindly keep your seat.
5: What for?
6: In order for me to impress upon you the depth and breadth of the mistake that you have made.
5: You're Justice? She's Dixon.
6: Yes.
5: Then there's no mistake. Corsetti wants you off the job.
6: We are not on a job. We have not been on a job in a week and a half, and that was a lost cat.
5: You can have it your way.
6: I am not having it any way in particular. We are not working for any member of the Corsetti family.
4: Yeah, I'm still not clear on what that means.
6: It does not matter, as we are not, in fact, working for anybody.
4: Well, there is that, yeah.
6: This is why you discovered us both here, dozing lightly in the middle of the day. We are not on the job, on any job. We are not currently employed by anyone to do anything.
5: All right. I'll tell Corsetti, but he isn't gonna like it.
6: Aw, hell.
4: This was less than good. After years of pushing and shoving amongst the gangs, the Corsetti mob had settled in as the city's number one operation. We weren't above irritating high rollers, and history suggested that we didn't even mind doing it for reasons that weren't particularly noble, clever, or even logical. Sometimes we did it because it seemed like the thing to do. Sometimes we did it without really meaning to while we were trying to do something else. And sometimes we just did it for kicks. But there was one essential fact that tied all of these instances together. We almost always acted on the say-so of a client. Don't get me wrong, gangsters are bad people. But I am not a public servant and in no way qualified to hand out just desserts. All right, that's a lie. But those qualifications in no way obligate me to risk life and limb, especially when there are much more interesting ways to use both. In short, if we had set out to annoy Alfonso Corsetti, we would have done so, and with gusto, and accepted the consequences and dealt with them in a fashion that you might have called manly had I not been so very, very much the opposite. But this? Well, this was just stupid.
6: See, as far as I could tell, there wasn't any way to convince Corsetti or his underlings that we were not, in fact, working on a case that involved him or any member of his extended family in any way. And while there was a certain practicality to shutting the office and hiding under a bed for a week, I wasn't convinced that that was going to do the job either. As far as I could see, the best shot we had at weathering this storm was the one thing that had been our anchor through similar, if less random, misadventures in the past. Deserving whatever we got. The role of innocent bystander was not one for which I was well suited. If Corsetti had taken it into his head to be annoyed with us, then we should find out how we were supposedly doing that, and then do more of it. Because that would give us a general idea of where the bullets were going to come from, and so far, that has always been enough. There was only one logical place to start.
7: Does anybody mind if I ask what I did to deserve this?
4: I could answer that question, but you wouldn't like it very much.
7: I struggled to recall just now the last time I liked something very much.
4: Ah, pathos.
8: Where's the file?
7: This is how you talk to me? You storm into my office like you're going to the mattresses right here in the squad room, and you start barking orders like the chief of detectives? Have we never met, or is there some other reason why you think this approach is going to work for you?
8: Lieutenant, you're absolutely right.
7: Yes, I am.
8: I was very rude.
7: Yes, you were.
8: And I really do apologize.
7: Well, all right, then.
8: Now, where's the damn file?
7: I am holding it in my hands.
8: That is not a file. What that actually is more of a cardboard box.
4: Nothing gets past you.
7: In this particular instance, it is both a cardboard box, which it is, and a Corsetti file. Or at least the first box.
4: The first of...
7: seven.
8: Oh, for Pete's sake.
4: Sabian, if you know this much about the city's most dangerous gangster, how come you still don't know enough to put him in jail?
7: Put him in jail? Put him in jail? Dixon, you're a genius! Why did I ever think of that?
4: All right, don't get hysterical.
7: We haven't put him in jail because Al Corsetti is a very slippery fish, is why. Because we can fill seven boxes with what we think we know, but we don't have a thimbleful of what a judge would call actual proof. And that is because people who might be willing and able to supply some of said proof have a long-standing habit of getting dead.
8: Sabian, don't you have a fact sheet or a précis of some kind?
7: A précis, Mr. Frenchman?
4: A précis is...
7: I know what a précis is! So what you would like to appear from one of these boxes is a neatly typed, double-spaced single sheet that just happens to tell you exactly what you're looking for without you exactly knowing what it is until you see it.
8: Yeah, kind of. You got anything like that?
7: No! The folder with the green tab is biographical.
8: This? This is Moby Dick.
7: It's 38 pages. It ain't even a book report on Moby Dick. Is it possible that you became a private detective for no other reason than being bone idle?
8: My shocking origin story revealed at last.
4: My problem with all of this is that we still don't know what Smilin' Dan meant.
7: I can help you with that a little bit.
4: What are these?
7: Crime scene photos.
4: Do I want to open this?
7: Probably not.
4: Holy cat!
7: And she opens them anyway. These are the last people that Corsetti wanted to keep away from his extended crime family. They didn't get a nice warning message. They never even knew that they were suspected of crossing the big man's business interests. He just made them go away.
4: So it's family, not the other kind of family?
7: Be my guess.
4: Why would he take that less seriously than the other?
7: He doesn't.
4: He killed a room full of people over business?
7: And that's not a serious thing to Corsetti. That's business. That's following his instincts. Trying to be something like a human being. That's hard.
4: So Corsetti cares what somebody involved here thinks of him. Somebody he doesn't want to look like a bad guy to, even if they know better.
7: Yeah.
4: So it's his kids.
8: Says here Corsetti has 6 daughters and 1 son, who would now be about 8 years old. My guess is that if he thought we were a threat to the sun, we'd already be dead.
7: Probably true. Kid is the crown prince, born and bred to be just like his old man. But he's a problem for the next guy.
4: Maybe the one after that. I'm not sure you're going to live all that long.
7: Why would you say that?
4: I've eaten with you.
7: It's probably true, but you still shouldn't say it.
8: The youngest daughters are still too young. This one's pretty, but at 17, I think he'd still have killed her.
7: Just for looking at her picture. Yeah.
8: The 19-year-old is away at school, unless that's out of date.
7: That's still right.
8: So the oldest girl, Adriana, a little older than her siblings, still not married. That's not a small deal in a big Italian family.
4: Not just Italian. Mama Dixon goes on about it, too.
8: Yes, but she hasn't threatened my life in some years. Kind of a plain Jane. But maybe she's Daddy's little girl.
4: So why didn't he just shoot us?
7: If he thought you were following the girl, he'd have done it. But if he thought you were working for her...
4: Papa, you killed my detectives and embarrassed me.
7: You laugh. But there's a look your daughter can give you and nobody else can. Guy would go an awful long way out of his way not to get that look. Even a guy like Corsetti.
4: Is that our ace in the hole?
8: So far, it's our only card of any kind. But it's going to have to do. Thanks for the use of the hall, Sabian.
7: Yeah, don't mention it to anybody.
4: And thus fortified with a whole lot of not much, we made our way back to our mighty world headquarters. We were a little wiser, or at least we had a working theory, but as we trudged past the faded out-of-order sign on the elevator and up the stairs, A degree of dread had begun to set back in. Well, what do you think?
6: About what?
4: Please tell me you aren't actually that vapid.
6: I'm not sure that word means what you think it means.
4: I think it means that you're an idiot. I think it means that the boss of bosses thinks that we're on a fishing expedition for his possibly alienated little girl, and that if he even gets a whiff that this non-existent job might include the gathering of evidence by us against him, he will not hesitate to smear us all over the walls. That's what I think.
6: Okay, yeah. It doesn't mean that.
4: Jack, I don't care about the stupid word.
6: Me neither. Did you leave the light on in the office?
4: Don't be stupid. It's the middle of the day.
6: Is that a yes?
4: No, it's a don't be stupid. I always turn the light off.
6: And I don't pay that much attention to what you do.
4: I turned the stupid light off.
6: Well, it's on now.
4: It is, isn't it?
6: Door doesn't look like it's been forced.
4: Hard to tell from here. Why are we still walking?
6: You think we should bolt?
4: Yes. No. Yes.
6: Wouldn't matter. There's someone on the stairs behind us. One, maybe two. They sound big.
4: Then I guess we're opening the office. Guns blazing?
6: No, but keep it handy. Ready?
4: Ready.
9: Good afternoon. I am Alfonso Corsetti, and I have a problem.
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4: The detective business is the detective business. You take what comes. You don't try to outthink it or wonder what it portends. You just play the hand that you're dealt and try not to consider the fact that, in the end, the house always wins. But still, as I considered Al Corsetti sitting quietly in our client chair, a question kept playing over and over in my head. Why aren't we dead yet? I was in no particular hurry for the other shoe to drop, you understand, but everything felt like it was happening to someone else. The gorillas from the stairs caught up, but Corsetti dismissed them with a wave of his hand, along with the two slick-looking operators who had waited in the office with him. They all left without a protest, and I could hear them retreating to a respectful distance down the hall, as if they were powerless to do anything else. And they were. Corsetti seemed huge. There was an aura around him, something he projected that was imperial and godlike, and his lackeys were clearly deeply in his thrall. I was feeling a little enthralled myself, which is strange because part of me still expected the big man to strangle us with his bare hands like an infant Hercules. But as the closing rattle of the gray-green glass and the door faded, so too did Alfonso the Magnificent. And in the space that he had occupied, there sat a sad, worried man, just like all of the other sad, worried men that had paraded through the office over the years. It was a heck of a trick, and I don't know how he pulled it off, but it left me in a rare state of speechlessness. Jack either elected to pretend he hadn't noticed out of courtesy, or actually did not notice out of stupidity and thoughtlessness, which, now that I think of it, seems like the more likely option.
6: Mr. Corsetti, I don't know what Torpedo Dan told you.
9: Torpedo Dan? I haven't heard that in a long time. Did you call him that?
6: Possibly. Amongst other things.
9: He'd have liked being called that. He's a good man, and been with me a long time. He's mostly administration these days, but I know he misses the work.
6: Shooters shoot. For most of them, it's the only thing they've ever been good at. And there's no blur in the line between success and failure. It's hard to find a second calling.
9: And you, Mr. Justice? Who were you a shooter for?
6: Uncle Sam.
9: Maybe you think you can shoot me. I am unarmed.
6: No, sir. You're never unarmed.
9: All the men in the hall?
6: And all the others just like him?
9: It is true. Everywhere I go, I am Alfonso Corsetti.
6: Sir, I don't know what Torpedo Dan told you, but we are not on a case that involves you or your family. Or anyone at all, actually.
9: I know. Danny told me.
6: He...
9: He felt that you were being sincere. I trust his judgment.
4: Well, all's well that ends well. Who's for a drink, then?
9: She speaks.
4: She does.
6: She almost never stops.
9: She is very beautiful. Is she yours?
4: No, I'm mine. Don't make me sorry that I offered you a drink. Last chance.
9: Not for me, thank you.
6: All good here.
4: All right, then. I hate to drink alone, but I'm not fanatical about it or anything.
9: After Danny left your office, you and your partner went to One Police Plaza.
6: Just like Swallows to Capistrano.
9: And you visited Police Lieutenant Sabian.
4: You have a man in Sabian's squad room?
9: Miss Dixon, there are not many things that I have just one of.
4: You'll forgive me if I don't turn that into an off-color remark. I'm still feeling a bit jittery.
9: What did you learn from the dear lieutenant?
6: Not much.
9: I am certain that is not what I asked. If I am to be honest with you, I must feel that you are just as honest with me.
4: And before Jack can turn that into a quip that will spoil this nice collegial atmosphere we're working on...
9: Thank you.
4: We walked out the door with the educated guess that there was only one person that this concern of yours could surround. Your eldest daughter.
9: Adriana, yes. Police Lieutenant Sabian has nice instincts.
6: He had a little help.
9: You do not need to protect him or yourselves. You are right, of course.
6: We weren't working for Adriana.
9: I know that now. Besides, now, you are working for me.
6: I beg your pardon?
9: Your services are for hire, yes?
4: For a very narrow range of services, yes.
6: Or no?
9: No is not something that I am accustomed to hearing.
6: It might be the answer anyway.
4: But if you tell us what brings you to us, we'll know better.
9: You won't break the law.
6: Not without a good reason.
9: Getting paid is not a good reason?
6: Not in and of itself, no.
9: What about self-preservation?
4: If that's a threat, Mr. Corsetti...
9: It is not. It is curiosity. In my experience, there is nothing that cannot be arranged with some combination of a glad hand and a fist.
6: There are more things in heaven and earth, Horatio, than are dreamt of in your philosophy.
9: I recognize that. Shakespeare... People who quote things think they are so very clever, but you are simply parroting back the words of the long dead.
6: Yes, sir.
9: You have annoyed me more than once, you know, Jack Justice.
6: Yes, sir.
9: There have been moments when I might have dealt with you.
6: But I wasn't worth it.
9: What makes you so certain?
6: I'm still here.
4: Let's pull the conversation back from the theoretical, shall we? You thought your eldest daughter had come to us for help. Why?
9: Adriana and I, we had a quarrel. She was upset. She left the house, and I had her... That is to say...
6: You had her followed.
9: Of course I did.
4: Where did she go?
9: Where did she go? She came here.
4: She didn't.
9: She came to this building.
4: There are other offices in this building.
9: Perhaps she came to see the bankruptcy lawyer or the travel agent.
4: Why not the travel agent?
9: She was coming to see you.
4: But she didn't.
9: No, she didn't. She most likely could not face it. She probably stood in your stairwell and cried for an hour and then came home.
4: What could she have had to say that was so bad?
9: Perhaps it was, I am Alfonso Corsetti's daughter.
6: Mr. Corsetti.
4: No. Don't. Sorry, forgive him. He's actually kind of a softie, but I recognize that.
9: Recognize what?
4: That thing you just did. It's called parental drama, and it's very big around the Dixon household. What did you do?
9: When?
4: You and your daughter quarreled.
9: Yes.
4: And it was something that you did.
9: Who says that it was?
4: I do. You are Alfonso Corsetti. What did you do?
9: Perhaps I will take that drink now.
4: Coming up.
9: You are not married, Miss Dixon?
4: I am not.
9: May I ask why not?
4: I have always found that why is a more interesting question than why not.
9: You could clearly have any man that you wished.
4: Oh, and I do, but I don't keep them long.
9: And why not?
4: There's that question again, though the answer is that, frankly, I don't find them that interesting. Even if the book is very good, reading it again and again to the exclusion of the rest of the library sounds a little nutty to me. Here's your drink.
9: Thank you. Perhaps the comparison is not such a good one. My Adriana, she would like to be married, but it has always been difficult.
4: Oh, yes?
9: Meeting the right sort of man.
4: Which sort is the right sort?
9: You know how men are.
4: I do.
9: The men who work for me, they have great respect for me, but I see them, how they treat their women, and... I know that they are not right for my little girl, but still, they try to win her attention.
6: Her attention or yours?
9: What's that?
6: Are her suitors courting her or courting her father? A girl can tell the difference, you know.
9: I have never tried.
6: Of course you haven't. But everywhere you go, you are Alfonso Corsetti.
9: Yes.
4: Has she ever considered dating, how shall I put this delicately, outside the extended mafia crime family?
6: Oh, that was very delicate.
4: Thank you.
9: There was a boy. When she was 17, he broke her heart.
6: Ah, I see where this is going.
9: She was so upset. I did what any loving father would do.
4: Oh, Alfonso, you didn't kill her prom date, did you?
9: No, not exactly. I simply had some of my men remind him of what it means to cross a Corsetti.
6: Just to be clear, sir, that might be what any loving father would want to do, but they don't actually do it. In part because most of them don't have hired goons.
4: And Adriana was less than pleased.
9: I could not understand it. Always I was... Her eyes would dance when she looked at me. And since that day, it has never been the same.
4: Teenage girls are supposed to have broken hearts, Mr. Corsetti. They're supposed to have wildly dramatic shifts between happiness and misery. And they're supposed to break up with the same boy 6 times. And they're supposed to make the same mistakes over and over. It's how they learn what not to do later.
9: Well, I thank you for this. And I have taken care not to make the same mistake with her sisters. But Adriana is not a little girl anymore. It is time that she was married.
6: And she agrees.
9: Yes. But I have found suitable young men for her, and she refuses them.
4: We don't like suitable young men. The men our fathers think are suitable want to marry them, not us.
6: What does your father do again?
4: He's an accountant. Don't get me started. They're like a secret society.
6: Adriana found a fellow that she thinks is suitable all by herself, didn't she?
9: Yes.
6: And you don't trust him?
9: I trust no one. I cannot. What if he wanted to use my daughter against me?
6: Sir, unless she is more involved than I suspect she is, your daughter may know things, but she likely can't prove them. Sabian has 7 boxes full of things that he knows about you, but here you sit.
9: 7? How nice. But still, how can I trust this man with my greatest treasure, my little girl?
4: You wanted to stick the dogs on him.
9: I wanted to make certain of him, to know her heart would not be broken again, to impress upon him
4: what it means to cross a Corsetti.
9: Yes.
4: And Adriana remembered her old beau, and there were some tears, yes?
9: She looked at me with such... like I were the devil himself, and I may well be, but never to her.
4: And she said she would take care of it herself and came this close to hiring detectives to vet her own sweetheart to your satisfaction without putting the hurt on him.
9: Yes. And now you are going to do it for me.
6: No.
9: It is what she wants.
6: No. It is what you want, except it isn't really. What you want is for your daughter to look at you like she used to. Like you were the biggest, most wonderful thing in the entire world. What you're asking us to do won't do that.
9: It might.
6: What does her young man do?
9: He is a carpenter.
6: Any chance he's really after a foot in the door or the family business?
9: No. He is... No, he wants nothing from me. He makes cabinets. He is content.
4: Swell. You're going to go home and tell Adriana that you were wrong.
9: That I was what?
4: Yeah, she'll be surprised, too. Tell her that she's a grown woman and that you trust her judgment. Tell her that if she wants to marry this carpenter, you will be happy for her and not interfere unless she asks you to, and that everything will be just exactly as she wants it, and that she will always be your little girl. I guarantee you, Niagara Falls. You just smile and keep your hands in your pockets and watch the grandchildren roll in.
9: I do nothing.
4: Sometimes that's the right thing to do.
6: And if she doesn't burst into tears of joy and tell you that you are the most wonderful daddy in the world, your money will be cheerfully refunded.
9: What money?
6: Oh, we get $39.95 a day.
4: Plus expenses.
6: Of which there weren't really any.
9: But you didn't do anything.
6: Yes, sir. But sometimes that's the right thing to do.
4: He thought about it for a minute. But then the most dangerous man in town pulled a 50 from a fat roll of bills and laid it on his desk. We had gone from shortly to be dead, to refusing employment, to paid anyway. But that was a detective business for you, my friends. You have to take what comes.
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3: Once again, Decoder Ring Theater presents another page from the casebook of that master of mystery, that sultan of sleuthing, Martin Bracknell's immortal detective, Black Jack Justice, starring Christopher Mott as Jack and Andrea Lyons as Trixie Dixon, girl detective.
6: The name's Justice. Jack Justice. I'm a private eye, but you knew that. There are things in this life for which no amount of detached irony, mild shell shock, or repeated blows to the back of the head can properly prepare one. Events from the checkered career of even the most well-meaning private detective that are so entirely beyond the pale that the best thing to do with them is to type them up in triplicate, lock them in the bottom of your filing cabinet, and burn the office down and get drunk. We are no strangers to tripping this special brand of light fantastic together, you and I, but there are some cases that give even yours truly pause. As if this will finally be the one that pushes willing suspension of disbelief a bridge too far, and makes the once adoring masses suspect that all of these ribald little tales of adventure might be nothing more than a fever dream of an overly repressed schoolmarm with multiple personalities. That is my first problem with relating to you the events of what began on the gray and grim afternoon in that gray and grimmest of months. My second problem, of course, is that I may have built it up a bit too much, and perhaps I ought to just tell you about the time that we found Mrs. DeLacy's cat Snickers for her instead. My third problem is that, upon review of the DeLacy case file, I seem to have just revealed all of the salient details in the course of that brief introduction, which brings me back to the subject of my original brief. My fourth problem is that I appear to have lost whatever momentum I had built up during my opening tirade, and will, in the name of narrative expediency, fade out in favor of the opening of the gray-green door to reveal the entrance of Lord Simon Purseworthy, the famous explorer.
12: Good day. I am Lord Simon Purseworthy.
6: The famous explorer?
12: The same.
6: Really? Because I was kind of kidding.
4: Won't you come in, Lord Purseworthy? I'm Miss Dixon. Please feel free to call me Trixie. This is my partner, Jack Justice, whom, as you may have already discerned, is an idiot.
6: I'm standing right here.
4: And we're all very proud of you, but you'd better sit down before somebody hangs a hat on you. Or better yet, why don't you get our guest a cup of coffee? Or would you prefer tea, Your Lordship?
6: Don't write checks we can't cash, Kimosabe.
12: Coffee will be fine, thank you, Miss Dixon. When in Rome, as they say.
4: Do they?
6: They do. I think you'll be pleased with this, sir. It's a blend of my own devising. Here you are.
12: Do you have milk or sugar?
6: We might, but these Romans don't do that.
12: Oh, dear. Very well.
6: I'm sorry. I'm trying to tell if I should be pleased or insulted.
12: It is a very American beverage, sir. It is brash, overly confident, and quite in love with itself beyond all reason. And yet, the net effect is entirely charming.
6: Yeah, I still can't tell.
4: You'll have to wait for the review in the Times, Mary. For Pete's sake, sit down and stop hovering. You'll make his lordship uncomfortable.
12: I must say, Miss Dixon, you seem to be much more comfortable than most American girls with hereditary titles.
6: She should be. She reads an appalling amount of Regency romances.
4: Don't be stupid. Of course I don't.
6: She barely has a single bodice that remains unripped.
12: Well, I never.
6: That's okay. She has enough of both of you. Ow! What was that?
4: I believe it was a stapler.
6: You threw a stapler at my head.
4: Yes, but only because I thought the letter opener wouldn't hurt enough.
12: Perhaps I should come back later?
4: You say that, but we both know you won't. Both of you sit down and behave yourselves. I have a paperweight and two souvenir ashtrays, and I'm not afraid to use them.
12: Very well.
6: I hate you.
4: Excellent. Now, Lord Purseworthy, suppose that you begin at the beginning.
12: What's that?
4: Your lordship, did I just catch you undressing me with your eyes?
12: Well, I beg your pardon, young lady. They don't have girls like you, well, anywhere.
4: An excellent dust jacket quote for the paperback edition, sir. But in the meantime...
12: Yes, I see your point. I find myself in a spot of bother and find myself in need of the services of competent professionals. Or, failing that, as it is already quite late in the afternoon...
4: We will do in a pinch?
12: That is my sincere hope, young lady. You see, I find myself in something of an embarrassing situation. An administrative conundrum, if you will.
6: Conundrums are a particular specialty, Your Lordship, though I admit ours are generally less administrative and more dangerous and sleazy.
4: Oh, not sleazy, surely.
6: Risqué, then.
4: Ah, the very thing.
12: What just happened?
6: I don't understand.
12: Did the pair of you just make up?
4: We were fighting? Honestly, I can't even tell anymore. Please carry on, sir.
12: I have recently returned from a lengthy expedition in Egypt, where I unearthed a number of minor treasures associated with the pharaoh Akhenaten, who was the predecessor and possibly the father of the famous boy king Tutankhamun.
4: Well, I'm not a historian, but that sounds very exciting.
12: As a matter of fact, it is. Chiefly pottery, some inscribed household goods, very little of immense intrinsic value, survived centuries of conquest and looting, of course.
6: Of course.
12: But of chief interest among the hall are three sets of mummified remains, sans sarcophagi, sadly. Two, I believe, to be court officials, and one likely a minor wife of Akhenaten.
6: Just a minor wife.
12: Sadly, yes. I had transported them to the Museum of Antiquities here in town, on the understanding of a sale. But while en route, the museum board of directors had insisted upon third-party verification of the article's authenticity prior to taking possession.
4: Well, that sounds reasonable, I guess.
12: Reasonable, yes. Convenient, no. I am very shortly to depart of an expedition in search of the lost city of Shambhala, and my agreement with the museum was brokered in the expectation of a quick payment. Now, I am told that the experts will not arrive until Friday morning, and in the meantime, although my property is stored in the museum loading dock because they have not formally taken possession, the mummies are not covered by the museum's insurance. It is a most untenable situation. I stand to lose a small fortune, to say nothing of the expected financing for my expedition should anything happen to them.
6: Are these things really all that valuable? I mean, it was only a minor wife, after all.
12: Too true, Mr. Justice, too true. But relics of Akhenaten's reign can be quite scarce, even by the standards of Egyptology. Together with his wife Nefertiti, he sought to bring about a number of religious reforms which were less than popular.
6: Aren't they always?
12: With the result that many monuments that would serve as a record of his reign today were destroyed or desecrated after his death.
4: And that makes what you have found more valuable?
12: It makes it rare. And that makes it valuable. As does the potential association with the young King Tut, as they call him. Still a sensation, a superstar of archaeology, an exceedingly minor historical figure who's become famous because he was forgotten, his tomb lost and left unlooted. But while the parentage of that unfortunate young man remains uncertain, it certainly might have involved Akhenaten. And if it did, then it is just possible that the mother in question might be sitting in a crate on the loading dock at the museum right now.
4: Isn't that rather a lot of ifs?
12: For science, yes, my dear, it is. I am not an archaeologist. I am an explorer. My searches in the desert were a calculated risk to fund my travels, and the museum would certainly benefit from the find. They are, let's not forget, tourist attractions with bills to pay.
6: Are you certain that you're not a hard-boiled detective? That's a little cynical for a famous explorer.
12: Oh, I don't mean to be, sir, but you know how it goes. A curator dresses up an exhibit with a title like The Woman Who Might Have Been Tutankhamun's Mother. Then the board has it shortened to King Tut's Mother. And then the marketing department replaces the question mark with two exclamation points and sends out a press release. Et voila! You have a minor sensation, and the museum finishes the fiscal in the black for a change. It is a beautiful thing.
4: But somebody didn't think so. Or am I wrong?
12: The board of directors felt that an independent verification might put their minds at ease. I have no objections whatsoever to the idea, apart from the fact that it is not at all what we discussed. But one must not be too rigid. I feel that with yourself and Miss Justice standing guard over my property...
6: Wait, what? That's what all this is about?
12: But of course. You didn't imagine that I wish to employ you to solve the mystery of Tutankhamun's parentage, did you?
6: That's too bad, because I'm pretty sure that the butler did it.
4: Jack?
6: Yes?
4: Shut up.
6: Ah, abuse.
4: Yes. Precisely what is it you wish us to do, Lord Purseworthy?
12: It is now Wednesday afternoon. I shall require one or more of you to be on guard in the museum loading dock at all times between now and the time that the third-party expert arrives from Chicago on Friday morning.
6: And the museum is fine with this arrangement?
12: They are less than enthusiastic, but have agreed, provided I can obtain the services of someone trustworthy and properly credentialed.
4: By which they mean...
12: Possessing a valid detective's license in good standing was one of the options that I was offered.
6: This is something of a marathon engagement, sir. When we say $39.95 a day, we generally have a more conventional workday in mind.
12: I will pay you $300 upon the completion of the job.
6: I was thinking more along the lines of $150 now, and the rest upon the arrival of your inspector from the city with the big shoulders.
12: That is acceptable to me.
4: There may be a certain amount of shift work involved, sir. We are not at our best, acting entirely without sleep.
12: That will do, but I am afraid there can be no coming or going between the hours of 9 p.m. and 7 a.m. Museum policy.
6: Lord Burrsworthy, the Pharaoh's mummy has found herself a royal guard.
4: And so it was that hasty preparations were made. Not one, not two, but four thermoses of coffee were prepared in as hasty a fashion as craftsmanship would allow, while yours truly was left to such diverse and petty details as preparing our client's contract, providing him a receipt for his deposit, and running out to Vince's Deli for a supply of, well, supplies. Wednesday evening came and went without much in the way of drama. It was not exactly true that we were placed on a loading dock, but it wasn't exactly false either. We were in a corner of a large open storage area surrounded by pallets of cleaning supplies around the corner from the large receiving doors near the chutes to the dumpster. To say that it was quiet was an insult to church mice everywhere. One could occasionally sense the museum security staff lingering for an opportunity to watch over yours truly instead of the ancient treasures of many lands, but Squarejaw was a significant third wheel, and Miss Dixon remained tragically unguarded for most of the evening. When 7 a.m. came, I made a brief run to recaffeinate Jack and headed home for a few hours' rest. I returned at 2 and spelled off my deeply bored partner, who returned shortly before the museum was locked down for the night, looking more like a forgotten raincoat that's been run over by a bus than he did when he left. Which is saying something. I thought you were supposed to sleep.
6: I thought so, too.
4: And yet you look like death on a saltine. What happened?
6: You don't want to hear about it.
4: If I'm going to have to deal with no sleep justice until the dawn's early light, I think I deserve an explanation.
6: Dot got home right about when I did, and she had other, much better ideas.
4: You're right. I don't want to hear about it.
6: In my defense, they seemed like perfectly reasonable ideas at the time.
4: You've been married for quite some time now. You still do that?
6: You have the strangest ideas sometimes.
4: Wait. You were gone for 7 hours, even allowing for travel time.
6: She had lots and lots of much better ideas.
4: No, stop right there. If I know any more, I'll have to bleach my brain.
6: Fine with me. I don't kiss and tell.
4: See, don't even say the word kiss. You'll just ruin it for me. Tell me you brought food.
6: I brought food. In fact, I brought takeout Chinese.
4: That's kind of a lot of vegetables for a steakout, isn't it?
6: Yes, but many of them have been deep fried. Plus, I like the little boxes.
4: I dislike sharing the little boxes. Good hygiene makes good friends.
6: And that is why I packed a plate for you. And a fork. Because your chopstick skills are lamentable.
4: My chopstick skills are fine. Also, shut up. Also, where is this food?
6: I've already set the table. This way.
4: Aw, you made a little picnic. That's actually not horrifically stupid.
6: I praise indeed.
4: Except you've used a crate with a dead body in it as a table.
6: What, is it too soon? She's been dead for thousands of years. And also, why, when we are supposed to be guarding this crate, was I able to set up this sumptuous repast upon it without you noticing at all?
4: That.
6: Yes, that.
4: I was checking in with security.
6: Lucky security. Let's eat.
4: Wait, don't we have chairs?
6: What do you need a chair for? This crate is solid as a rock.
4: Jack? Does this sound,
6: Hold that thought.
4: They all sound empty. Why do they all sound empty?
6: Are they going to sound less empty in 10 minutes?
4: I don't see how they could.
6: Then let's eat.
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8: In many ways, this was not good. In fact, it might even be suggested that this was, in fact, quite bad. Everything pointed to several Egyptian mummies having been stolen right out from under our noses, and I say that only because that is, well, that is entirely what happened. That is bad enough. But as wiser men than I have remarked, a mistake is only as bad as the number of people who notice it, which made this very much worse than you could possibly believe. As quiet as we might well try to keep this, there was no doubt that someone in museum security would shortly pass this nugget along to the local media, Who would alert the national news desk? Who would call up some foreign correspondents that they knew? Who would probably drag Larry, Moe, and Shemp along for good measure, because those guys are always fun at a party? And why would this exceptionally minor mystery deserve so much attention, dear friends? Because either the embalmed undead were rising from the grave to throw off the cruel shackles of their museum overlords, or the world's stupidest detectives had just lost King Tut's mama. Truth be damned, that was how it was going to play. The museum would go as far out of their way as possible to hang us out to dry, and why shouldn't they? The last thing they would want is anyone to stop and think about how every possible suspect must surely be on their own security staff, and the easiest possible way to distract the hordes of story-hungry brainsuckers who were about to descend upon us would be to serve up the heads of the girl detective and myself on an antique silver platter. In just a few hours, our goose was going to be well and truly cooked, and like it or not, there was only one man who could save us now.
13: So let me get this straight.
4: Lieutenant Sabian, please.
13: No! Let me bask in the warming glow of this brilliant detective-type work. It's the only way I'll learn, you know.
4: Listen, Uncle Milty, if we could just...
13: So the corpses you were allegedly guarding at the time of the crime in question were, what would you say, 3,000-year-old, four...
4: Perhaps somewhere in the vastness between...
8: Is a fresher corpse less likely to slip off of its own accord, Sabian?
13: Do not spoil my fun. I won't tell you again.
8: How is this fun? This is a bona fide mystery. This is exactly the kind of thing that people assume that detectives and policemen do all day and never actually get to do.
13: When you put it that way, you know how it sounds?
8: How?
13: Fun. It sounds fun. You know what would make this even more fun?
8: I hesitate to ask.
13: If there was shortly to be a small assembly of newspaper men who were all hungry to write about the inept boobs who were guarding the crates when the very, very dead corpses disappeared for no reason at all.
4: Don't have to enjoy this so much.
13: Oh, but I do! Because they aren't wrong.
4: Sabian, I don't think...
13: The two of you were here all night and you never left this room.
4: That's biologically unlikely, given the volume of coffee consumed. But there was always at least one of us here, and we were never alone for more than a few minutes.
13: What was the volume of coffee consumed?
8: This is your line of questioning?
13: It is.
4: Four thermoses.
13: Four thermoses.
4: Have you met Jack?
13: But four? Why four?
8: It was all I had laying around the office.
13: How much of it was left when Dixon went to get some shut-eye at 7?
4: I repeat, have you met Jack?
13: So none.
4: In fact, I had to make a run to the coffee shop at the end of the street to tide him through.
13: And that did the trick, did it? It took four thermoses to keep him alive and vertical overnight, but he made it until the afternoon with a single large java.
4: Well, yes, he... Hey!
8: What? What?
13: How many trips down the street did you make on your own, Justice?
8: I admit I have a problem.
4: Jack!
8: What?
4: You had one simple job.
8: It was too simple. I'm a detective, not a store mannequin. I can't just stand there.
4: You idiot!
13: Don't be too hard on him, Dixon. He isn't the only one.
4: What are you talking about?
13: You're here all afternoon. All by your lonesome, with nothing to distract you except for an entire staff of strapping young security guards.
4: I'll have you know that the guards don't even come in this room. It isn't on any of their patrols.
13: And how do you know where their patrols are?
4: I found out when I was...
13: Yes?
4: Making a certain amount of small talk.
8: Oh, for God's sake, Trixie.
4: Oh, it's just a hobby. I don't have a problem. I can stop whenever I like. I just don't like. Stop looking at me like that.
13: And how many members of the museum security staff did you make a certain amount of small talk with, bearing in mind that I have officers interviewing every single one of them right now?
4: None. Six.
8: What?
4: It isn't like that. It was just... It's like a job interview, isn't it? You don't just hire the first applicant that comes along. Sometimes you have to see a lot of people for the position or positions that you have in mind.
8: I don't believe this.
13: See, it isn't going to be real hard for the museum to fit you two with a pair of red noses and oversized squeaky shoes.
4: He's calling us clowns.
8: Probably true, but he still shouldn't say it.
4: I hate clowns.
8: Never dated one?
4: Well, let's not go crazy.
8: So you're enjoying this, are you, Sabian?
13: I'm only human.
8: Because you know this is only Act One.
13: That's right. Wait, what is?
8: They'll all start off having a laugh at the gumshoe with the crippling caffeine deficiency and the overstimulated girl detective.
4: Not overstimulated, just very, very stimulated. I can stop whenever I want.
8: Shut up a minute, Hot Pants. That's day one of the case of the missing mummy.
13: Is that the title now?
8: It will be, and you know it will be. Half the papers will write it as a farce, half will write it as an occult mystery. Maybe they'll get 2 days out of it, maybe three. But the more interest they drum up, the more demand they create. The more people want closure on this sordid little anecdote.
4: Oh, I see where this is going.
13: Oh, yeah? Enlighten me.
4: The mummies didn't just walk away, Sabian. They were taken. By who? To where? These are the questions that are going to have to be answered. And the papers aren't going to keep calling Dummy and me, because we're off the case.
8: Oh. Police are baffled at this time.
4: Lieutenant Sabian is still unable to cast any light on the matter of the purloined pharaoh.
8: Inaccurate, but crudely alliterative.
4: So it's a virtual certainty.
13: Hey, now, this isn't funny.
8: Well, it's a little bit funny.
13: No, this is going to be a major league headache for me, for the whole department.
8: I bet the mayor calls him.
4: I bet the mayor calls him every day.
8: Maybe he even comes down to yell at him in person.
4: Ever notice how the mayor spits when he yells?
13: Enough! Enough! We gotta find those dinguses before this gets out of hand.
4: Excellent news.
8: Except that it kind of takes us back to step one, where we had no ideas involving step two.
4: Right, that.
13: Right. Right. That.
8: Okay. Okay, so it has to be someone on the security staff.
4: I don't think so.
13: Don't get sentimental about your pets, Dixon. They had means, motive, and opportunity.
4: No, they had means and opportunity, which are kind of the same thing, really.
8: How are they... What? That's ridiculous.
4: You can't really say that somebody has the opportunity to commit a crime if that opportunity occurs outside of their ability to perform said crime, can you?
13: I don't want to talk about this!
8: Hang on, Sabian. These are the tools of our trade we're discussing here. This is important.
13: Ah, Christmas.
4: Yes?
8: Okay, you're right.
13: That's it! That was the discussion?
8: Well, when she's right, she's right. It doesn't happen often.
4: Drop dead, ape.
13: We have an actual situation here. I am trying to do some police work.
8: Sorry.
4: All right. Go ahead.
13: Well, now I can't remember where I was.
8: I think you left off at once upon a time.
4: You were roping in the security staff.
8: I thought that was your job.
4: Well, that is just not the worst idea you've ever had, actually.
13: Means, motive, and opportunity.
8: And we're back.
4: No, Sabian, not motive. There's no motive here.
13: These... Fingerses are valuable, yeah?
4: They're valuable, but a lot less valuable than stuff these guys guard every single day.
13: Oh, but that stuff belongs to the museum they work for.
8: Who is still gonna fire them if they steal Lord Autumnbottom's knickknacks out of the storage room? Besides, why leave the pottery and take the corpses?
4: And it's not like you can take these things down to the pawn shop to hawk them. Another museum isn't gonna buy a hot mummy off some guy on the street.
13: So what are you telling me? There's no reason for anyone to steal these three mummies?
4: That's right.
8: Oh, hello, Step One. Nice to see you again.
13: Right.
8: Right. This stinks.
4: Like it or not, these things aren't worth anything to anybody but the museum, the academic community, and Lord Parsworthy.
13: And his insurance company.
8: No, he didn't have insurance. He wasn't covered.

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1: Who moved the crates in here with the cleaning stuff?
2: Then he came to see us.
1: Then he came to see you. Detectives on the job was a condition of the policy. The museum men couldn't be responsible.
2: Because they hadn't taken possession.
3: Yeah, okay. About that. Why did that happen exactly?
2: Somebody on the museum board of directors.
4: Yeah, that's what David said too.
3: Somebody on the museum board did what? Asked how come this guy, who was an explorer, remember, not an Egyptologist or an archaeologist, how come this guy was able to not only find these mummies, but identify them positively with a possible link to the biggest box office sensation in the whole entire history of museums ever?
2: It's a pretty tenuous link.
3: Just tenuous enough to be believable. Except maybe not really. Maybe somebody who knows a little better and doesn't have visions of sugar plums dancing in his head thinks to ask, how come we're paying this guy off so fast so he can beat it and go looking for Shangri-La?
2: It was Shambhala.
4: They're actually the same place. You see, in the Buddhist tradition...
3: Shut up.
4: What's his problem?
2: I think he's having a thought.
3: You want a motive? Here's a motive. Those mummies are fakes.
4: How do you fake a mummy?
3: Well, whatever. They're real mummies, maybe, but they're not who they're supposed to be. They're nobody. Maybe they aren't even old at all. How do I know? Lord pulls a fast one, finds some pottery and relics, which are still here, you'll notice, and packages them up with three unrelated corpses to finance his trip to Banana Land.
4: Banana Land? There's no bananas. It's in Tibet or something.
3: I don't care, Swami. I don't care.
4: That's Hindu.
3: Yes, fine, good. He gets here and finds not a large cashier's check, but the impending visit of an actual Egyptologist from the Midwest, which seems odd to me, but let's just go with it. He's looking for a way out, so he stalls with the insurance company while his crates are moved in here, a largish room full of cleaning stuff where security never really goes.
2: You think he stole his own mummies?
3: Makes a certain amount of sense.
4: It does not either. How would he get them out of here?
2: He couldn't. They must still be here.
3: Except he wouldn't want them found on Friday morning, 10 minutes after the crates were finally opened.
2: But he didn't expect us to open them tonight. So what happens between now and then?
3: The garbage chutes.
4: The what?
3: The garbage chutes. They lead to a dumpster out back.
4: How do you know?
3: Because there's a sign right here. Cleaning staff. Dumpster is picked up Fridays at 6 a.m.
2: So by the time the missing mummies are noticed, the fakes are at least 3 hours away in a landfill somewhere.
3: And no one thinks about that because they're assuming these very valuable saltines have been stolen.
4: And the insurance company blames the very incompetent boobs who were supposed to be guarding the crates properly, which would have happened even if you were less incompetent and had done a proper job.
3: Hooray! Slack wins again.
4: What hooray? You haven't proved a thing.
3: No. But if someone follows this garbage chute to its logical conclusion...
2: And if that someone climbs in and roots around...
3: I bet that someone will find not one but three desiccated corpses of very little value.
4: I know just the man for the job. Oh, Nelson! Nelson!
3: And that was how it went. And when the swarms of reporters descended like locusts, it was the fallen hero and the inept crime which was recorded for posterity, and not the private investigators with the attention span problems, which were never actually brought up. In fact, we came out looking quite good for thwarting Purseworthy's plan. And that, in all of its stupidity, is the truth, my friends. And I don't much care if you believe it or not.
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Every week we bring you the conversations that shape Columbus, straight from your not-for-profit Columbus Metropolitan Club. 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This week, hunger in Central Ohio isn't a problem at the margins of our communities. It's a workforce issue, an education issue, and a test of whether our region can take care of the people who make it

0: work, not to mention the families who depend on them. We mark Hunger Action Month exploring how Central Ohio can move beyond emergency hunger response to more resilient, more equitable food systems. Joining us this week, Matt Halbash, President and CEO of the Mid-Ohio Food Collective, who also makes opening remarks, and Danielle Tong, Executive Director of Celebrate One. Your host is Jerry Revish, Senior Pastor of Unity Temple and retired news anchor with WBNS 10 TV. Let's dive into this week's Columbus Metro Club Forum, More Than a Meal, the Future of Fighting Hunger in Central Ohio.
1: When I took this job in 1984 as a young 27-year-old, you know, I really did believe, you know, we could put food banking out of business. Now, imagine if 42 years ago we really took a different viewpoint and really we did a imagine the impact stop, and Marilyn could probably tell you when that was, but, you know, when we had an event that talked about it, imagine the impact if we truly address the root causes of hunger. And I think that's one of the things that we've learned. You know, back in 2016, the national efforts on what we call Map the Meal Gap taught us that supposedly we had closed our meal gap. And we're like, oh, no, we didn't, not even close. And so we commissioned a study with Sherry Cheney Jones and Measurement Resources to really look at, you know, where do people get their food from? You know, how much comes from your own money? How much comes from all the institutional ways you could get food, school lunch, school breakfast, senior meals, every which way you could think of? And how much was charity care and what's the gap? So across our 20-county footprint at that time, 780,000 people were below 200% of poverty, which is kind of what, you know, our limit in terms of folks. What it meant was skipping a day a week of eating 52 weeks of the year for all 780,000 people. So what did we learn at that time was we're not going to close end hunger through food banking. You know, it was really a dramatization for us, for our board, that we needed to say, Kim, my wife's license plate says yes and. And it really was, yes, we'll feed you well today, one nourishing meal at a time, which is half of our mission statement, while we co-create a community where everyone thrives. What that meant was we had to go upstream and start to address root causes. You know, the numbers have gotten significantly bigger. I never thought we'd be higher than the peak of COVID, and we're significantly higher than that today. We have more hungry people, and you all can figure out all the reasons why. But the reality of it is, you know, if we had imagined something totally different, I've got a term for you, and I'd like you to, you know, if you haven't looked this term up, look up social democracy. It's the definition of what we should be doing. We get caught up, and we call it socialism, we call it communism, we call it a bunch of other stuff. But the reality of it, if you look at that, is really about having a strong capitalistic society while really having a really strong safety net, while really dealing with the issues of universal health care, while really dealing with the issues of Social Security, you know, really dealing with the issues of housing and things so people have an affordable place to live. We're not doing all that, you know, and I think that's the disconnect right now. So let me close by just giving you the end of that story. So I talked about, you know, 780,000 people skipping a day a week of eating. Now, here's a true story that happened, and Marilyn can probably quote me the year because I know she was involved in this. But several years ago, we had a mother and a 14-year-old daughter show up at the food pantry that we had at the time at the food bank. And the daughter said, Marilyn, I'm hungry. And it was summertime because we had peaches. That's how we know this. It's affectionately known as the peach story. But the reality of it is she said, I'm hungry. And she goes, well, here, have a peach. She goes, no, I can't afford. I can't. She goes, what do you mean you can't? Here, you can have it. She goes, no, I can't. We said, why not? She goes, it's not my day to eat. Seven people in the household, two seniors, grandparents, two adults, and three kids. Their strategy for coping was each of them, kids and seniors, skipping a day a week of eating. That's taking that data point and bringing it home that it exists in Columbus. So what I will tell you with, and we'll talk more about, is that, you know, food insecurity really has nothing to do with food. At the end of the day, it's, you have the resources at the end after you pay all your other bills. That's why I talk about affordable housing more than I talk about food. You don't address that issue and the fact that people are spending 50, 60, 70% of their budget. Everybody in this room, I told you, you had to spend 70% of your budget on your rent or your mortgage. You'd be adjusting your budget in a hurry. You know, that's the reality for people who don't have an ability to adjust. If you don't solve for that, and it trickles down for all the way through, the most variable part of your budget's food. So when I talk about food insecurity, a term most of us don't know, you know, it's a term that USDA coined. It really is about, at the end of the day, making sure people have enough to eat on their own, go to the grocery store, buy their own food. And until we figure out all those other, until we really embrace the concept of social democracy and really build that safety net for this community while we have a thriving capitalistic society, those two go together. They're not separate. I would encourage you all to think about that and to think about that's the reasons why we're continuing to do what we are. That's the reasons why we didn't get to go out of business, and we're going to continue to do it. There's a great team at the food bank and a great board. So, I mean, I'm not worried about me leaving. They'll come up with another inspirational leader. What I'm counting on is all of you coming together to make sure this community, we can continue to say that nobody but nobody goes hungry. Thank you.
2: Well, if there ever was an evangelist for the fight against hunger, you just heard him. Thanks, Matt. We really appreciate you and Danielle being with us today to talk about this very, very sobering story, situation that we are all facing today. We may not be hungry, but we may know somebody that is. And a lot of times people suffer in silence. You'll never know. Maybe your next door neighbor, I just found out that they've got a food bank in New Albany. And other places around town where that would be the least suspecting place you would think people are hungry. Matt, when you started in this work 42 years ago, it was the Mid-Ohio Food Bank, and now it's the Mid-Ohio Food Collective. So has the mission changed? Why the name change?
1: I think it was a recognition that it was called Operation Feed Food back in the day. Remember all those Operation Feed Food drives we did at Channel 10 with you?
2: Right.
1: But it became the Mid-Ohio Food Bank because we have a 20-county service area and recognized it was bigger than Central Ohio. We used the term collective when we learned back in the research I just talked about. We said, you know, we're more than a food bank. There's a lot of work that we're doing. We're not going to food bank our way out of this. But we had embraced diabetes research, looking at people that were food insecure. At the same time, we led the effort to find the next 1 billion pounds of fresh food for the Feeding America nationally. All of those things. So we created a pharmacy program, spelled F-A-R-M. We created a kitchen program when we went into Reeb and learned how to cook. You know, we've got a farm on the west side. If you haven't seen, come see it. Or come behind Channel 4. There's another farm over there. But it was recognizing all of those other assets. But most importantly, it was about recognizing it's the yes and. Yes, we'll feed you well today, but we've got to do more, go upstream, do a lot of things to make sure that people are not hungry.
2: Who's hungry now? How has the demographic shifted, if it has? And who are you seeing come into the food banks and pantries that you didn't see before?
1: This is probably the most disappointing part is food banking and food pantries across the United States. Feeding America started with one guy, John Van Hengel, out in Phoenix, Arizona in the late 60s. Started collecting more food than they could use at the soup kitchen and pantry at his church. And the pastor said, do something. We got too much food. So he opened up a warehouse, put food in a warehouse, started redistributing it to other pantries. That food bank today still exists, St. Mary's Food Bank. But it really was a recognition that at that time, it was a lot of people that you would typically, you know, think about. People that were on welfare, as it was called back then, didn't have enough. Food stamp program wasn't as strong. People were starting. Today, half the people we have work. That's probably the big fundamental shift. We've become part of the system. You know, our terminology of ending hunger, I ask you to define that, I'll get a lot of different answers. Is it ending the herd of hunger by feeding you today, which is what most emergency feeders do? We'll give you a 3-day supply of food, 5-day, let you pick. You know, that didn't end the reason why you were hungry. You know, and so for us, it was recognizing it's a yes and, it's a both, and we've got to, you know, understand the root causes and start to call those out for people so we understand why people are showing up hungry.
2: Thank you. Danielle, you're dealing with one of the most vulnerable groups in our society, babies and young mothers. When it comes to how you are attacking this fight, what areas of the fight against hunger are you most focused on?
3: So in the space of infant maternal health, Celebrate One works in the space of reducing the infant mortality rate and improving infant and maternal health here in Franklin County. And a lot of the folks that Matt sees are some of the same folks that we see, because the underlying causes of hunger are similarly the underlying causes for birth outcomes that are not optimal. There are a lot of ways that nutrition, that food, overlap with great health outcomes, great pregnancies, and great first years of life. And one of those is making sure that a person has access to fresh fruits and vegetables and access to adequate amounts of food during pregnancy, and that same person has access to those same foods all the way through the first year of life. And in addition to that, making sure that the entire family has what they need to create a thriving environment for baby.
2: Question to both of you. How has this impacted the workforce, the schools, our neighborhoods when people go hungry?
3: So as I said, hunger is one of the underlying symptoms of an overarching problem. And Matt just talked about social democracy in his opening here. So you're going to see that consistent drumbeat of hunger, of workforce issues, of educational attainability issues, of health outcome issues continue. So what we see is that folks who are pregnant, folks who have young infants in the home that aren't getting enough food, that aren't having adequate nutrition, they're also having other challenges that need to be addressed as well.
2: Matt?
4: I think one of the things that, you know, when you think about this, go back to that diabetes research that I mentioned, one of the other factors in that was the level of stress that people were experiencing due to the fact that, you know, they had to worry about where the next meal was coming from, how they're going to feed their kids or whatever. The interesting thing, part of the study, was by giving them diabetic-friendly foods twice a month, we could make the stress go down almost immediately. Now, think about that. You know, kids going to school. If you miss breakfast, going into, you know, that's why I'm a big proponent of school breakfast, school lunch. You miss breakfast, and we don't think about that. Okay, you got to wait till lunch. Well, what if your lunch period is 1:30 in the afternoon? You know, all of a sudden you're going that long and you're supposed to be learning while you're in school. You know, the kid's thinking about where their next meal's coming. When am I going to get to eat? You know, kind of thing. Same thing with a workforce. If you want a workforce ready to go to work and be productive at work, the last thing you want them doing is worrying about their own, whether they skipped their own meals last night to feed their kids, or they're worried about feeding their kids. They're not going to be a productive worker under those circumstances. So we really talk about that, and ultimately about, you know, the whole health. We have an overarching thing called food is health across all five of our assets. And for us, that really is about, we can build a healthier society, lower Medicaid costs by getting people regular access to fresh food. And guess what? In this case, it's surplus produce left in fields, 14 to 20 billion pounds a year. Capture that and have better health outcomes out of that. And all of that factors into basically having, you know, a healthier society.
2: The hunger crisis, is it in any way tied to the housing crisis, Matt?
4: Housing people love me. Housing drives everything at the end of the day. I'm sorry, it's a fact. We've got, you know, and I'm going to get political for a second. Don't blame the shelters when homeless numbers go up. That is a failure of society, not a failure of the shelters. So we're, that's a little bit of that's going on right now. Don't blame, you know, I once had Chief Jackson. I used to be a president of city council, and I was in the elevator with Chief, and Chief said, "Matt, I'll never take credit when crime goes down because I'm not going to take blame when it goes up. I protect and serve." That's what the police department does. And, you know, it was very serious about it. But that's the reality of it. We tend to blame the system, meaning the human service system, when there are these failures. Housing drives everything. It's the most expensive part of your budget. Daycare's getting up there for some, but the reality of it is those things drive your budget. And if you can't get that, and we don't have affordable housing, and there's a statistic out right now that it's about 33% of all housing right now is being bought by investors. You wonder why there's a housing shortage? It's because it's all being bought up by investors. They got someplace else to put their money besides the market.
2: Danielle?
3: Housing is similarly at the root of a lot of what we see in infant maternal health as well. It really does go into the fact that these are linked issues. They have similar root causes. Do folks have enough to make ends meet? Do they have enough to have a life that keeps them healthy, that keeps them strong, that allows them to attain the things that they want and need to attain in life? Housing is absolutely at the root of that. And in infant maternal health, we see that it drives health outcomes. So that lack of housing directly drives health outcomes, birth outcomes for baby. But at the end of the day, what we're talking about here is not just hunger, housing, infant maternal health. We're talking about how the one family can be experiencing all of those things at the same time. And they are that one family navigating all of these different systems at the same time. And our community is responsible to help solve that.
2: You both are getting some new soldiers in the fight against hunger now, and one is the Eastland Prosperity Center. Talk to me about this new initiative, Matt.
4: Well, in my world, it's not new in the sense that I started my career at St. Stephen's Community House in the late 70s, now called the Greater, I changed her name. I'm still called St. Stephen's. But anyway, it was about having hubs. So our Mid-Ohio market strategy was after a couple things. One is to reduce stigma. I actually got the idea from Brad Paisley, of all people. He created a food pantry in Nashville called The Store. And it really was, child asked mom or dad where they're going, they say The Store. They didn't say they're going to the food pantry. Much different connotation for a child to hear. So for us, it was reduce stigma. The second part of it was to create hubs around the community where you have wraparound services that are available. So we own a convenience store on Norton Road on the west side. We own the Aldi's in Grove City. And it was really was have more space to have other services while people come in. What we learned was 12 to 14,000 wasn't big enough. And we were fortunate enough with a lot of help from Kroger and an old Kroger store that's on Refugee Road to have the Eastland Prosperity Center. It's five times larger. It's 70,000 square feet. It's in the Eastland Mall area where there are very few other than Center for New Directions. There aren't any human service programs out there. So the fact that we have, I'm forgetting how many, number of nonprofits that are joining us. Celebrate One is joining us coming into that space. Ohio State has a total health center in that space with pharmacy and vision and dental. The WIC program's coming into that space. So we've got this whole collaboration around food with Celebrate One as well. You've got workforce development, Jewish Family Services coming in. The city services are going to be in that building. We're putting a market in there that the Liberian community out there is going to run. So they speak all the languages that are spoken in that area. And then we're putting a production kitchen. So it's in an area that doesn't have social services. Most of the people in that 3-2 zip code drive clear to Grove City to get food. You know, so we can save all that gas money, which right now is very expensive. You know, but having that kind of community hub, and that's what these were designed to do, and make them unique to each community. Food is a draw. And then make the rest of the services available for folks that are there. We're even going to have hoteling, as we call it. So if you got to, you know, set up your table, come in. The tax people have already called us about doing taxes in the spring, you know, and being in the space. So in the community associations, they'll all meet there. So it's a real gathering place. So for me, it's going back to my roots, where I started my career and what I got to learn from John Maloney and Judy Stapmiller.
2: What do you plan to do out of that Opportunity Center?
3: So we have been asked by our families for many years to host a drop-in clinic somewhere, clinic loosely. We right now operate based on appointments. Our connectors are actually here. Our community health workers are actually here. And they, yes, thank you so much. They're a fabulous team, and they spend most of their time out in the community meeting people where they are. But we had heard a reoccurring request to have an opportunity to maybe not schedule an appointment all the time. Sometimes that can be difficult to navigate for families. Sometimes they don't know when their, you know, open availability is happening. And so they wanted a place to just drop in and see someone and have their needs met. And so the Eastland Prosperity Center gives us a venue and an opportunity to create that drop-in center for families. So connectors will be located there, available for anybody in Franklin County to come out and visit. They'll be able to receive other rotating prenatal type services in that space as well. And also material assistance is needed as well out of that space. So we're really grateful that it allows us to extend our reach into the community.
2: Sounds like it's going to be really exciting.
4: Yeah, one of the things I'd add to that, you know, in the early planning of this, we took advantage of the fact the city was doing their planning for that side of town. So we were involved in that and really listening to the customers in that community. What is needed? What do you guys want to see happen? What services would you like to see? This isn't about filling up the building. You know, it's about getting the right services there. And then we did some human-centered design work with her team in terms of addressing what are the real needs. And we took advantage of that to really ask all of those moms, what do you need? And that's helped shape the partners we wanted to put into that space.
2: Go ahead.
3: I was just going to say, yes, we were grateful and delighted to partner with the Mid-Ohio Food Collective to really help shape and understand the community voice. An endeavor like this is so big that you don't want to just impose it on a community. You want to co-create with the community. And so we were happy to be alongside you when we did the human-centered design sessions. And so thank you for allowing us to be included.
2: A lot of great organizations across Central Ohio doing fantastic work. We've got two here on the podium today. One of the criticisms, though, about the effort is we're resource rich, but connections poor. Could you elaborate on that? Would you think that that is a fair criticism?
3: So most certainly, this is a reoccurring theme that I hear in my work regularly. So Celebrate One has been working in this space for 10 years, more than 10 years at this point. And this criticism occurred very early in the establishment of our work. And it continues today into focus groups that we've had even as early, as recent as last year, that families feel as though, you know, they have to go to multiple doors and do special little dances to figure out how to get into this service versus that service and no secret handshakes and all the things. It's just, we don't make it easy for folks. And so if you're struggling with food insufficiency, if you're struggling with infant maternal health, housing, workforce, et cetera, and you need to know several different handshakes in order to get the services you need, you start to feel like people tell me there's stuff out here, but I can't find it. I can't get into it. And I think that is what makes the work that you're doing so beautiful. Your focus for your career even has always been beyond hunger. How do we get people the access to the help that they need? So we see that coming up in the work that you did early on around the CIE, the Community Information Exchange work, now known as MARCE. We see that now coming out in the Eastland Prosperity Center work. And so it's really a focus on how do we move families into the types of services that they need.
4: When I was 22 years old, I had the privilege of I worked at St. Stephen's for 6 years right out of college, and about year two of that, I was running the resource center. John Maloney was councilman at the time, was a city councilor, was president of St. Stephen's, and, you know, he was way ahead of his time. One of the things he did with that resource center, well, he brought in all the public institutions, so think Adult Parole Authority, Welfare Department, Children's Services, all of those government entities into a space in Linden, put private sector. We had a resource center. We had a health center. You know, a couple other private programs came in. The idea was we'd all work together, you know, so that, you know, and it didn't work because back then this predates computers. I'm old. It was everybody hid behind confidentiality, you know, everybody. So you had six caseworkers going to see the same family and they didn't talk to each other. So we can't afford that type of redundancy today. So the CIE affords us the ability, at one level, it's going to put an app in people's hands. So you only get into human services usually through the system somewhere. But to put an app in people's hands, let them update their own information. They can search themselves and be trained to do that. But it also is a way for all those care workers, you know, all your community health workers, social workers, pick a term, navigators, we got them all, case managers. All of those folks have an ability to see each other's work with a family. You know, that's the kind of collaborative effort. And then ultimately the CIE offers population outcome data. So all the funders we have, whether it's government or private, can now get data on things better than they're going to get it now, but the ability to be strategic in where they put their dollars. And I think that's in the area where we don't have enough money, we've got to come up with different strategies. You know, we learned really early when we were doing that diabetes research, and doctors never screen for food insecurity. It's not on their radar. I used to chair Mount Carmel's board, you know, at one point, and when I was leaving at the beginning of the ACA, one of the things that came in was they gave me a checklist because those days, if you came back in 30 days, they didn't get paid. So they had a long checklist. They give it to me. I'm the outgoing board chair. I said, what do you think? I said, well, how was your care plan going to work, doc, if they don't have any food? And he got word food wasn't even mentioned in 8 pages. So it's this disconnect between healthcare and food. Fast forward to that diabetes research and the doctor, when I said, you're not screening for food insecurity, because I don't know what to do with it if they say yes. So we have to educate. But I said, you do know there's a pantry right next door to this clinic. He goes, I had no idea. So people are doing good work, but it's in silos, and we've got to figure out how to connect.
3: I just want to add that if you are unfamiliar currently with the work of MARCY or the Community Information Exchange, those two are linked. I would take some time to get to know what that work is about. It is all about what we've been talking about on the stage here. How do we make sure that families have access to what they need in a seamless process going through? So take a minute, check it out. I think it's definitely worth investing your time and learning about.
4: One of the big wins out of all of that is we can get a trusted directory. So there's a 2-1-1 system that some people use for some information. Hospitals all have the referral platforms. Every care worker tends to have their own private and personal network of connectivity. If we can truly get a trusted directory that's up to date, it makes everybody's life a lot easier. The simplest way I explain to you, if you want to go search for a place to go rent, you know, a hotel, if you go to Google, you'll get a list of hotels in the community you want to go. If you go to Expedia, and I'm picking on you, they will give you who's open, who's got hours, you know, what the rate is, all of that. So if you imagine MARCY getting to that level, because all the daycare slots that are available, if there are any, you know, where they're at. You know, the housing slots are available where they're at. It makes the care worker's life a lot easier, or the individual's life, if they're searching themselves, a lot easier than getting a bunch of dead-end referrals, you know, and just frustrating people. So we have an opportunity to build that together. You know, it's in the building stages right now. It's being tested. We've absorbed 2-1-1 into this. It is a great opportunity. You know, you were asking me yesterday. I said, "Do I get?" You know, we helped fund the initial work of that and some of that, but it really wasn't me. It was Joe Mazzola. You know, he brought that back to San Diego 2-1-1, and he brought that back to when we had Thrive meetings in the old days or economic mobility, and brought the information. We just took it and ran with it and said it's a great opportunity to build. So we got this unique opportunity that I think can be a game changer for this community, and thank you to the city and the county, because they put up the money, you know, initially to do all this, because it's not cheap, you know, to build all that out. Hopefully we had all the ARPA money at the time, but, you know, they'd use that city, put money into this so that it's being built and operated and tested right now and used right now. It'll probably go full bore in 27.
0: 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This week, hunger in Central Ohio isn't a problem at the margins of our communities. It's a workforce issue, an education issue, and a test of whether our growing region can take care of the people who make it work, not to mention the families who depend on them. With this week's forum, we spotlight Hunger Action Month, exploring how Central Ohio can move beyond emergency hunger response to creating a more resilient, more equitable food system. This week, we're hearing from Matt Haubash, president and CEO of the Mid-Ohio Food Collective, who also made opening remarks, and Danielle Tong with Celebrate One. Your host is Jerry Revish, senior pastor of Unity Temple and retired news anchor with WBNS 10 TV. We'll get back to this week's Columbus Metro Club Forum, More Than a Meal, the future of fighting hunger in Central Ohio, after a short break.
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0: Welcome back to the Columbus Metropolitan Club's weekly lunch forum on 90.5 WCBE. This week, hunger in Central Ohio isn't a problem at the margins of our communities. It's a workforce issue, a health issue, an education issue, and a test of whether our region can take care of the people who make it work, not to mention the families who depend on them. This week, we're hearing from Matt Haubash, president and CEO of the Mid-Ohio Food Collective, and Danielle Tong, executive director of Celebrate One. Your host is Jerry Revish, senior pastor of Unity Temple and retired news anchor with WBNS 10 TV. Let's get back to this week's Columbus Metro Club Forum, More Than a Meal, the future of fighting hunger in Central Ohio.
3: Essentially, the reason why we are talking about this is that it gets to this fundamental issue that families who visit the pantry, families who need our services, they have multiple things that they are working on at once. And we, our responsibility in this space, and many of you in the audience today, are to help shepherd families from place to place to place and make sure that those families aren't lost across, you know, journeying from place to place to place. It's programs like CIE that allow that to happen, and like the Eastland Prosperity Center that allow families to come into one place. I think of it, this is not an approved marketing phrase for this, but this is the way I think of it. I think of it like a shopping mall. You know, like a family can go to the mall and any other mall they would go to and have multiple stores that they can visit. They don't have to go to six places or schedule six appointments. They can go to one place and they can go through the front door and they can see a smiling face beaming at them. And then they can be, they have access to all of these different services around the community. So there are about 17,000 births in Franklin County every single year. And over half of those births need some kind of support. Half of them are, roughly half of them are Medicaid eligible. More than half of them need some kind of help. So if you can imagine one family experiencing the journey we've talked about, we're talking about thousands of families who need support navigating the systems that we're seeing today.
2: Let's talk about the immigrant community in Columbus. Are you seeing any business from them? Are you seeing them coming in for some help?
4: We have all along. It's never been, you know, we will serve anybody that, you know, that needs service at the end of the day. You know, we haven't had the problems. I just was relaying to folks the other day that I was on a national call and got really concerned because we have a small food bank, and I mean very small, one of the smallest in the country in Springfield. And you can imagine what's going on in Springfield right now. You know, because they're, with the protections taken off the Haitian community, there's a lot of activity. It's gotten violent. Minnesota was that way a while back when they were doing the raids in Minnesota. It's going on in the community. So for us, it's pay attention. But the reality of it is we've, you know, worked with all kinds of groups and we're learning. I mean, one of the things is we don't have enough food, but how do we get right place, right time, you know, right food? So what goes to the west side of our county is a lot different than what goes to the east side. Back in the first Trump administration, we got a lot of lentils. I mean, 20 semis. That's how many lentils I'm talking about. And the, you know, Nepali Bhutanese communities on the east side of Columbus. And guess what? We have a wonderful market in Reynoldsburg, and they basically were able to move all of that. That's their rice in the world of their food, and be able to have that there. What the Hispanic community needs on the west side, what do we need in the north side with the Somali community? We're learning. You know, even our farm has a, we've got a community garden built into the farm behind Channel 4 because there's 9 apartment buildings around it, mostly immigrants living in those apartments. They're in there growing things I've never seen before. You know, green beans that are 2 feet long, you know, they're growing their own, the food that they like to eat. And we're learning from all of that. So for us, it's an ongoing learning about how we become culturally sensitive, where we can solicit food, where we find food, and where we need to put it in the community so that the right agency has the right foods.
2: We're running out of time. I wish we had a lot more time because we need a lot more time. But I've got one final question for both of you. What gives you hope we're going to win this fight against hunger? Danielle?
3: Okay, we're starting with me. All right. So I have great belief that we're going to win in this fight against not just hunger, but many of the conditions that, you know, that affect our community. One of the reasons is because we continue to make sure that we talk about them. So we're here in spaces like this and we don't let the conversation drop. After 10 years in the infant and maternal health space, we are still talking about infant mortality. One of the other reasons, and this is a bit of a, like, an exciting prospect for me, is because programs are starting to become more a part of our conversation, like something called RX Kids. RX Kids is a program that was piloted initially in Flint, Michigan. It was a program specifically for babies and their parents. What would happen is a family, anybody born in Flint, Michigan, would get $1,500 to apply to the needs in any way that they thought were important. And then once that baby was born, they would get $500 per month until the first 6 months of that baby's life. And what they saw in Flint, Michigan was, well, I think it's miraculous. Was a decrease in prematurity rates, a decrease in infant mortality rates. They saw improvements in the school attainment later in the child's life. They saw that fewer child protective service referrals were made, reductions in domestic violence occurrences, and the novel idea of giving people the money that they need to make the choices that they need was not in vogue a few years ago. But now we see that. I'm almost there, I promise. But now we see we see it scale, right? It worked in Flint. We saw it then scale all the way through Michigan. So now we have six cities throughout Michigan that have adopted it. The state of Michigan adopted it as a match program, and it is recently scaled into Cleveland, Ohio. So the ability for us to have conversations about just giving people the resources they need to make the best choices for them and their family, the fact that we're willing to talk about that now when just a few years ago we weren't, that gives me a lot of hope.
2: Matt, she ate up some of your time, so.
4: That's good. I'll be... Just think about the difference of marketing, you know, what you call RX for kids versus basic income. And basic income turns everybody off. RX for kids makes all the sense in the world. So it's all in how we present. I think what I see, you know, I talk a lot about the K economy. That term came very popular during COVID. The rich got richer. The market kept going up and half of America is not in the market. So they didn't do as well. And now we're seeing it worse because the house expenses are going up. What I see that gives me hope is I think the human service community is the threads, the connectivity between those two worlds. And my counterpart in San Antonio uses the term all the time, give help and get help, it's where they meet. So you think about a food bank doing that or any human service organization. It's the people with the resources coming together with the people that need resources. And the fabric that connects all that is all the different human service organizations. So we're what gives me hope is because we're going to be the connectivity. Because if you imagine what happens if that gap gets wider. Study civilizations across mankind, and you'll find out there's a correction. It's usually called a revolution. But the reality is I think the human service community is that connecting link between those.
2: Thanks so much. It's a longstanding tradition to take audience questions now. We want to get to that here. And if you have any questions, come to the mics. Doug, I'm going to turn this over to you.
6: Jerry, thank you so much. Great having you back at the CMC podium. Thank you so much to today's panelists for a great conversation. If you have a question for today's panelists, please do join us here at the microphone. We'll try to get to as many of your questions as we can. If you're watching online on YouTube, type your question in the chat. We'll try to get to as many of those questions as I can as well. Great questions at CMC. Always have a couple of things in common. They can be asked in just a sentence or two. They're short. And what punctuation mark does a question end with that makes it a question? They end with question marks. Always good to remind ourselves of that. Thank you. I'll start us off with this one. How do food banks and food collectives work together nationally? Do we have a national approach to fighting hunger? If not, why not?
4: We actually do. Remember I said John Van Hengel, that one person, started a movement. You know, and when he started the food bank at St. Mary's in Phoenix. Today, it's now known as Feeding America. For many years, it was Second Harvest. Feeding America is a national network of some 250 organizations, all different sizes. It's the largest private sector feeding program in the world, all from one person's idea. So never underestimate the power of one idea.
7: Good afternoon, Mark Barbash. The first thing I want to do is thank you, Matt, for the years of service you have given this community. We're all the better off for it. So I just want to thank you for that. The second thing is I don't think the region understands the extent of the human service challenges that we're facing. And I promise to get to the question mark in a minute. Number one, I don't think people see it or understand it. And number two, my question is, are we prepared to deal with it going forward? We're really proud of our economic affluence and growth. I'm not sure we understand the dynamic of what we're going to be dealing with going forward. I'm interested in both of your thoughts on that.
3: So my initial response and the feeling that I had in my chest when you asked that question is we have to. We must address the what is ahead of us. Are we prepared? I think that there is a difficult way. A person that is leading a nonprofit right now, it's difficult to know what is ahead of us. We look to our future and we say, okay, I can plan about 6 months in advance because I kind of know what's going on there. But the road ahead of us is largely uncharted. And so we do our best to plan, but we do not have a choice but to get this right. There's no other way. I have moms and babies and families that I'm accountable to. And so we, it's hard. I have a colleague who regularly says to me, it's nothing but a little hard work. It's going to be hard, but we don't have a choice but get it right.
4: I would absolutely agree with that. I think the reality of it is we have a disconnected fabric right now in the sense that we don't have a centralized funding stream. The United Way is not the huge community chest that it used to be. I'm going to get myself in trouble for this. I love Pelotonia, but Pelotonia is raising $30 million and it's not coming to human services. It's going to cancer research. Perfectly fine. It's just a reality that that's coming out of the pie. Without the community chest, you know, we've got to get back. The foundation does the big give, but there's no centralized funding. So it puts a lot of pressure on all the nonprofits. It took me 9 months to find the amazing development senior VP that I have today. Sue's here somewhere. Can't have her. She's my, Sue Frost was here. But the reality, it took me 9 months and we pay better than most. So what do all the mid-sized small nonprofits do? You know, when you can't find fundraising teams, you know, to go out and raise the dollars, it's really hard. There's a lot of competition for the dollars that people have. That's the challenge. New corporate community, you know, makes it even harder. We've got CEOs that don't live in the town anymore. You know, that's a really difficult situation, but we tend to go back. What gives me hope is the first conversation I had with Corrine when she took over, because we're on the Smart Columbus board together, which is where we're doing the CIE, was about, I want to come talk about human service funding. So that gave me hope, but that's the corporate. What really has to happen is we got to find all the wealth that exists in individuals in this community and get those dollars flowing in to the human service needs. Pick the charity of your choice and get involved with them.
8: Good afternoon. Marilyn Tomasi. Likewise, what Mark said, Matt, I really want to thank you on behalf of the community and really the millions of hungry neighbors you've connected to food. Thank you. My question is, you had said we can't food bank our way out of hunger. And the Middle Health Food Collective has been so innovative over the last few years, especially, has been a model for other food banks across the country. What do you see moving forward? How does Middle Health Food Collective stay innovative in order to meet the increased demand?
4: Interesting question in a lot of ways. Nick, you want to answer that instead? I happen to have a chief of innovation, which is really helpful in this space, but I think the reality of it is it goes back to that. Just so everybody knows, that phrase, more than a, you know, we're not going to food bank our way out of hunger, was created by Marilyn, wherever she went, when she worked with the team. But the reality of it is, if we're only doing emergency feeding, you know, we're going to have a very limited focus. We, you know, like to position ourselves now as a low cost, high value healthcare strategy. We can have better health outcomes. So how do we innovate in that space, partner with healthcare more and more and more to recognize nutrition does matter to your health? And the people that don't have access to buy it at the grocery store, get those foods that are going to improve their health. It's one of the ways we're going to control healthcare costs in this country, or diabetes might bankrupt the country. So for me, it's staying in those kind of spaces. You know, the farm for us, we learned you can't do a 3-acre farm. What we did learn was you could put a high-tech farm in the middle of the hilltop that's all education farm and have 1,400 Columbus Public School kids come out and learn from seed all the way to the taco bar they got to eat at the end and see all of that, see the technology, the science that's involved in that, and we better figure it out because the average age of a farmer in Ohio is about 62. You know, so we've got a challenge in the space. So those are the kind of things that the food bank can continue to do, the collective continue to do, and partner with these amazing organizations in this community to take a look at the whole person. That's, if we do anything well, it's how do we look at the whole person, not just their food needs.
9: Hi, everyone. My name is Sans Horia. I'm the Chief Strategic Solutions Officer at EZIT. And you mentioned technology and innovation. Some of the same people that are struggling with hunger are some of the same folks that might struggle with access to reliable technology. So as we continue to evolve technology and create things like apps where people can easily, you know, find resources, how are we going to address that disparity for the folks that don't have access to reliable technology to be able to you know, find resources for them?
4: I think one of the things that happened during COVID that, you know, as I said, I mentioned I'm on the Smart Columbus board. One of the things that Smart Columbus was really is still working on today is closing the digital divide. You know, and it became very apparent when it's one thing to have internet in your house, but when you got mom and a dad working and kids going to school, that internet bandwidth may not be good enough in a particular part of the community. The other is having access to tools and Google Chromes and those kind of things. So I think we got an opportunity to really take the work that they're doing and make that even bigger about really closing this gap. We learned a lot during COVID, how disconnected everybody got, you know, and I think the reality of it is they're working on that. It's one of their two, that and the CIE are the two things Smart Columbus is working on. And I think that really pushing that across everybody, you know, in terms of, there's a lot of, you know, they're taking used equipment from companies. I told them, let's go get all the used equipment that's sitting in all our houses that is usable, get that rehabbed, and get it out to people that can use it, have training. So that's one of the things we can do at the Eastland Prosperity Center, run training centers for people. Libraries are doing a lot of that work. So it's the space, the opportunity's there, and we just got to blow it up, make it manifest it even more.
3: Can I add just to that? So we get a lot of solutions in the infant maternal health space that involve technology as well. And the one thing I can say is that you have to build with community. So when you're creating solutions for any problem, including hunger or infant maternal health access, you can't build a product and then give it to the folks that you want to use the product. You have to build it with them. So we saw that happen during the pandemic. And we should be seeing that happen now in iterations when we're building out apps and things like that, that the community that's using it is making the decisions on how the app is built.
4: Everything with the CIE, when it was first, it was all about a community. We had a group of practitioners at one level to help inform that connectivity. But at the base level for the individuals in this community, that was all done with a large group of community representatives from all walks of life, ages, you know, the senior issue with access to technology. That group fundamentally shaped that system.
10: Fred, you need him. Daniel, in talking about the multitude of needs that people have, and you referred to that our community is responsible for taking care of those needs. And I'm just wondering about your thoughts on reaching those people for whom this is not immediately obvious.
3: Oh, my goodness. That's a really good question. And it's one that we regularly contemplate in our space because so infant maternal health has a very clear disparity in what the outcomes look like. Black babies die at 2 times the rate of white babies, and black moms die at 3 times the rate of white moms. And so sometimes we get into a space where we want to make sure that folks understand that the entire United States of America is experiencing health outcomes. They're experiencing birth outcomes that are inadequate for the size and development of our nation. This is not a problem that is unique to one group and not the other group. When we talk about building interventions, though, we do have to talk about who is experiencing the issue. And sometimes that can make people think that this problem is not a problem that they have. So the way that I try to make sure that I'm bringing community in is, number one, this is not, infant and maternal health problems are linked to all the other things that we see. First and foremost, it's a canary in the coal mine for other health outcomes. So if you're looking at your own health, your neighbor's health, the people on your street, one way to figure that out is, what are our birth outcomes looking like? It also tells us how our neighbors are doing socioeconomically. So another way to help people care is to say, listen, our community's not doing well. We can look at our children and see evidence of that, but we can also go to the food pantry lines and see evidence of that. This is not an unlinked issue. we are all in this together. At the end of the day, though, I think the best way to make sure that we are getting investment and involvement from all of our community members is that folks like you talk to your neighbor, and folks like you talk to your neighbor. It's one thing for me to sit on a stage or go to the state house and be the person that is the face, always talking about the same thing, but it's something different for you as a neighbor, as a resident of Columbus, as a resident of Franklin County, to champion these topics and be talking to your neighbors about them.
11: Hi, I'm Solomon Miller with Celebrate One. I have a question mostly for Matt, but also Danielle, feel free to chime in. As a new person to this field, I turned 27 this year. It's the same time that you began your illustrious career. How would you encourage people who want to make change but feel like they still aren't quite ready for the challenges that will come, especially in a world that seems like it doesn't want us to make things better?
4: Interesting question. It's a very provocative question, to say the least. I think, you know, one of the things that I've tried to do over the years is mentor others, you know, and to get them involved. And I would encourage, you know, all young people to find somebody as a mentor. Find somebody that you look up to, that you can build a relationship with. And I really teach it as a leadership exchange. You know, I've learned a lot from the people that I've mentored over the years. So to me, it's always been that exchange. But I think there is a recognition. There are, you know, youth groups and powerful Columbus youth groups that I think, you know, it's the future of this community. The reality of it is, and this is a concern in human services in general, you know, is there's a number of CEOs retiring. We're experiencing that big time in the food banking world. A number of my 30-year veterans have all retired with me, kind of thing. So there's a changeover, and I think the reality is, but I also say be bold. You know, part of this is, you know, put yourself there, because the reality is, you know, a lot different organization when I took it over at 27 when I had 6 employees, and now we have 170 plus. But the reality of it is, your voice is get involved in Leadership Columbus, get involved in all the leadership programs that are here so that you feel, but find a mentor, find somebody that you really can connect to that can help guide you. And ultimately, we need everybody's voice at the end of the day. And go back to I think they tell me the death rate is about to exceed the birth rate in Ohio. And our only growth is going to come from international immigration, which is kind of under attack right now. You know, so we as a community need to have every baby not only born and make it to their first birthday, but thrive. And I think that's the reality. But I would encourage, I have an amazing team of people at the food bank. They are young, and, you know, that's the reason I'm not worried about, you know, the collective at all, in the sense that I have a very, very strong team and probably one of the best collective boards I've ever had. So it's a group of passionate people, and they come from all walks of life and all ages.
3: That great question came from one of our connectors at Celebrate One. Yay.
12: We thank everybody. And now it is time for me to turn over this microphone to Kristen Ross with Nationwide for some closing remarks. Kristen.
0: You've been listening to the Columbus Metropolitan Club's weekly lunch forum on 90.5 WCBE. Hunger in Central Ohio isn't a problem at the margins of our communities. It's a workforce issue, an education issue, and a test of whether our region can take care of the people who make it work, not to mention the families who depend on them. This week, we heard from Matt Haubash, president and CEO of the Mid-Ohio Food Collective, and Danielle Tong, executive director of Celebrate One. Your host was Jerry Revish, senior pastor of Unity Temple and retired news anchor with WBNS 10 TV. If you'd like to keep exploring this week's forum topic, our fantastic partners at the Columbus Metropolitan Library recommend reading The Painful Truth About Hunger in America by Marion Chilton. The presenting sponsor of this week's forum was Nationwide. This forum was also sponsored by Cardinal Health, Ian Alexander Photography, Installed Building Products, and Kroger. Our live stream was presented by the Center for Human Kindness at the Columbus Foundation, with the Columbus Dispatch as our live stream partner. This forum was also supported by Downtown Columbus Incorporated and the National Veterans Memorial and Museum. CMC's theme music was composed by Jeffrey Chiampa. Join us next week as the not-for-profit Columbus Metropolitan Club once again connects people and ideas through community conversations. I'm Doug Buchanan. 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
14: I'm John DeSando.
15: And I'm Mary Urena.
14: And this is Cinema Classics. I thought we might be doing Breakfast at Tiffany's this week. Then all of a sudden you say you're going to see The Sheep Detectives. And I said, well, good luck on that, Mary. And because, of course, as my consigliere here, you advised that maybe this would be a good one for us to do. And because I have complete confidence in your taste and your ability, I said, right away, let's do it. And so I did some exploring just to see what people were saying about it. And it's a winner, The Sheep Detectives. Who would have thought?
15: Who would have thought?
14: What's the deal, Mary?
15: So this is based on a 2005 German novel originally called Three Bags Full. Although that novel has whimsy and fun with it as well, it also has a little bit more darkness. And this was adapted by Craig Mazin, who's an American, dispensed with some of the gorier, darker aspects of the novel, and we end up with basically a wonderful family film that involves sheep actually becoming detectives to find out who killed their beloved shepherd, George Hardy.
14: Played by Hugh Jackman.
15: Well, I have to say, that was one of my inspirations for wanting to see the film.
14: But I knew right away, since he was going

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1: Thinking that they're understanding when in fact they do. And it's a wonderful flock that's realized not only through incredible puppetry and CGI, but also the voices of the actors give each of them such a distinct personality. And if you actually read the credits, each sheep is identified by breed.
2: Yes.
1: So there are multiple breeds
2: right.
1: of sheep
2: yeah.
1: represented here in addition to their names. And
2: yeah.
1: it's just wonderfully done.
2: It's shot in rural England on a farm, but as far as the eye can see is the meadow.
1: Yes.
2: And it's just a beautiful setting.
1: It's gorgeous.
2: I know.
1: So beautiful.
2: And it's filled with eccentric characters. And if you troll around England and some of these small villages, you're for sure going to see some of these characters.
1: Just a few.
2: Just a few of them. But Mary, you mentioned they laid off on some of the darkness. Isn't there darkness in The Sheep Detectives?
1: I mean, there certainly is, because it deals with the issue of obviously death and murder.
2: Yes.
1: But it's handled in a way that doesn't focus on gore, really treats it with dignity and respect, and how the sheep, especially the lead sheep, Lily, previously views death, and that sheep become clouds and are able to forget anything at will that isn't pleasant to them. She's living in a bit of a fantasy world, and through losing George, she comes to understand the importance of remembering and that death does happen as a part of the cycle of life. So it's handled in a lovely way, and not unlike a lot of family films. I mean, Bambi was famous for Bambi's mom dies in the first few minutes of the film.
2: Correct.
1: And I think the key here is that the process of death, accepting death, loving and having relationships, all of that is handled, I think, in a very humane and appropriate way for all ages. Well, and at that stage in your life, you likely have experienced death.
2: Yes,
1: you know,
2: yeah.
1: through a pet
2: yeah.
1: or a grandparent or someone closer to you. And so to be able to have a film that treats it with dignity and respect for the audience members while bringing so much beauty and joy and even humor to the story makes it really quite enjoyable for the entire family. This is a wonderful family film full of discovery at multiple levels for multiple ages. And it has the cheeky adult humor in it. Cinema Classics is produced and hosted by John DeSando. 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
3: Welcome to City League Sports, the show where we talk about the past and the present of the great Columbus City

0: I mean, we kind of got a name for ourselves now. Okay. So, like, I can still see us building.
1: Absolutely.
0: Yeah, and growing.
1: When you start to reflect back, cause see, this is kind of new for you, right? When you reflect back, you know, you want the growth to take place, but, in the same breath, you got what now? How many regular season games left? Eight, nine games left at this point in January. For you, what do you tell yourself about how you want to finish out this regular season?
0: Just keep going. Stay consistent.
1: Yeah.
0: My best every game. Cause this is my last high school career. So just try my hardest every game.
1: Yeah.
0: My all.
1: Yeah. Your best game could always just be the next game.
0: Yeah.
1: Right. Marley, as you hear about some of the things that Coach said, what do you have to do individually as a student athlete to be able to help this growth continue that's being mentioned here today?
2: Help my teammates out, stay a leader, you know, keep my head up.
1: Is it really that simple for you though? To you, I mean, to do these things just kind of come, or do you recognize the work that it takes?
2: It's gonna take a lot, but I'm willing to work for it. I want it, so
1: okay,
2: I'm gonna work for it.
1: Okay. So, Coach, you talked about introducing the team to maybe, you know, some different styles of basketball. You mm-hmm. being a junkie, as you look at it this season, you all get down to these last 8-9 games or whatnot, and then start to prepare for you know, tournament play and those types of things. In your mind, international needs to do what, or you need to do what?
3: That's funny you asked me that.
1: Yeah.
3: Our last game, I wrote three words on the board.
1: Okay.
3: And the first one was focus.
1: Okay.
3: And then I told him we have to have, I think I wrote rebounding. Mm. And then the last one was toughness.
1: Mm.
3: Right?
1: Yeah.
3: So, you know, if I'm going to do my part, watch film, dissect it, bring it back, they run this, blah, blah, blah. Then you got to do your part and do these three things.
1: Right.
3: And it starts with, watching the film that I'm producing for you.
1: Yeah.
3: Understand their main player's strengths. So when you're out there, you're not guessing.
1: Right.
3: Making sure you communicate. And I tease them all the time about understanding a person's strengths. Like Layla might watch some film, Marley might watch some film, but another teammate doesn't. And then these two will have the formula to stop the individual we're trying to stop, but they won't say it.
1: Right.
3: And I call it keeping a secret.
1: Right.
3: Right. And so I'm like, all five players have to be able to communicate.
1: Right.
3: And the goal is, like, if you don't want to run plays, we got to play dynamite defense.
1: Absolutely.
3: You know, being in the passing lane, just having fun.
1: Yeah. Yeah. What's practice like now compared to what it was?
3: So it's a lot of skill and drill work, repetitive.
1: Okay.
3: Just focusing on things that lead to a part of us being able to run a play. So I don't really try to run the whole play at once. I'll break it down into parts.
1: Okay.
3: So if you don't understand how to set a screen, there's no way you're going to be able to run this screen and roll in the game.
1: Yeah.
3: Because everyone on the team doesn't have the same skill set as these two.
1: Absolutely.
3: But they are willing to do their part.
1: Yeah.
3: And so I just try to get them to focus on, hey, I just need you to rebound. Hey, I need you to make a good pass. Hey, I need you to sprint back.
1: Right.
3: You know what I'm saying? Be the person that stops all of the loose ball dives on the floors, blah, blah, blah.
1: Yeah. You mentioned that everyone has a skill set that they have. Two very decorated players here. You have all city players, have dipped their toes in all district and all these types of things. You got a second team all state player sitting here in front of you. You got a Division IV, you know, player of the year type of, I mean, like, so they bring a wealth of talent to the team. And talent is not easily replicated. So, you know, I'll turn to you, Layla. As a player who is, you know, the top of a program, you're a senior. How do you encourage the other players to find their path to be able to contribute? Or is it just give me the ball and let me do everything?
0: I'm not gonna lie to you. Sometimes it can be like that.
1: Okay.
0: But to, you know, encourage them, I'll keep going. If a mistake, forget about it. We're gonna work on the next, you know?
1: Yeah.
0: Just keep encouraging, keep them going.
1: Absolutely.
0: Cool, you know?
1: Yeah.
0: I got your back. Like, you mess up, I'm here. We all mess up. Ain't nobody gonna be perfect.
1: Hey, basketball is a sport. I mean, all sports. You know, there are, you talk about, like, the, you know, in nuances, and you mentioned it a little bit, Coach, in basketball. You know, we focus like in baseball, they talk about errors. Mm-hmm. How many errors did a team have, or how many errors did a player have? Football and basketball, we talk about turnovers, right? It's an individual sport like tennis, they say unforced errors. You know, turnovers are crucial. Right. And especially in basketball. I will share this from guard to guard, right? Guard to guard. It is always the passer's fault. You got the ball. If you make a bad pass and the person doesn't catch it the way you thought they were supposed to catch it or whatnot, that's not their fault. As guards, we have to own that. This is my little bit of basketball IQ 101. As guards, we have to own that. So even when you think it was a beautiful pass, if they didn't catch it, then it wasn't a beautiful pass. Own that. I'm just sharing that with you because it will change the way you see the game as a guard, right? Because then you will say to yourself, I'm going to make certain that these passes are going to get there and the person's going to be able to catch it. So that's a little side note basketball talk for those listeners that are just cued in and they're basketball people. I share that to say, so now you spoke a little bit about this season, you know, some in-league play where you had some challenges. And then so when you go through something like that, Marley, where the team maybe has lost a game or two, how do you then contribute in practice and help the team be able to to rebound, not rebound physically, but rebound from a loss like that and get back where you need to be?
2: Let's tell them keep going. Like, you're gonna take some losses, you're gonna take some wins, like, you know, but I just tell them, like, it's always the next time.
1: Mm-hmm.
2: Just keep it pushing.
1: Yeah. Yeah. What's your we're going to go in order here as we start to wrap up. We're getting to our point of wrapping the show. So Marley, you're 2 years in international girls basketball. Layla, you're 4 years in. Coach, you're 11 years in.
3: Mm-hmm.
1: So give me a fun or warm memory in your 2 years of international girls basketball. Whether it's you personally or a team situation, anything. Give our listeners a fun memory.
2: I'm not gonna say.
1: Uh-oh. You got some laughter, some smiling going on. Uh-oh.
2: But I'm gonna say it, Layla. I'm sorry, Layla. But basically, it's happened like a couple of times. But.
1: We're going to pause. I'm not going to save you. You just got to get it out there.
2: I'm sorry, Layla.
1: With the giggles and all.
2: I'm so sorry, Layla. But it's happened like last year. I'm sorry. But Layla will be dribbling or going up and she'll fart or something.
1: I wasn't even sure. Yes, indeed. Yeah. Hey, look. So, hey, that certainly is a fun memory. But how about a basketball memory?
2: All right.
1: I'll make it easy on you. What's your game high in points or assist?
2: An assist, I couldn't tell you.
1: Points, but what about points?
2: High 25.
1: Okay.
2: A little over.
1: So you've had some good scoring games.
2: Mm-hmm.
1: That's good stuff. This is what like little sisters do for you, right? This is the thing they bring to the table. So 4 years in, what do you have for us? Memory. And I mean, I don't know. I mean, cause did I hear you all say a couple of 50 point games? Not a couple. Not more than one, right? We don't got more than one 50 point game, do you?
3: It was one, and there was a couple.
1: Couple 40, close ones. Couple yeah, in couple the 40s. Okay, close. So memory wise, what do you got?
0: Definitely scoring 55 against Northland. That was
1: what year? What grade were you in?
0: I was a sophomore.
1: Oh, 10th grade year. Okay. Yeah. Okay.
0: I felt like LeBron. I ain't gonna lie.
1: That's all right. Hey, sometimes it feels like everything you throw towards the basket is going in.
0: It was just coming to me. I was just. Shot, make, and one. So yeah, it was a good game. We came up short that game, but
1: yeah,
0: I was like, I just scored 55. Like, that's hard for people to do.
1: Certainly
0: like,
1: it is. Certainly it is. A moment to reflect back on. I will share with you. I think most basketball players would probably trade a win for scoring a lot.
0: Yeah.
1: Right. I remember one time I was in practice. We came off a loss. And one of the guys on our team, I think he might have scored, you know, this was in college, and he might have scored 26 or something like that. And I think we lost by 7 or something. And I remember the guy had made a comment like that, and the coach overheard it. Mm-hmm. And he said, well, if you want to talk about the fact that you scored 26, well, then we lost by 7, so you needed 33. Right? Like, it doesn't make any difference.
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5: Consumers and society know that we're committed to ensuring responsible drinking, that people have a good understanding of what their own limits might be, thinking and evaluating your own relationship with alcohol.
6: Thanks, everyone, for joining us for this episode of Protecting What Matters. I'm your host, Michaela Hunt, with the Ohio Department of Commerce. Today, we're focusing on alcohol awareness and how the Division of Liquor Control plays a role in it, from responsibility initiatives to the regulation and sale of alcohol-based drinks. It's always important to evaluate your relationship with alcohol. In 1987, the National Council on Alcoholism and Drug Dependence designated April, actually, as Alcohol Awareness Month. So whether you consume it daily, weekly, or on special occasions, it's important to consider how these products impact your health and social and professional life. And you may think you know Ohio's liquor laws, but if you ever made any reference in the past to a so-called Ohio Liquor Board in conversation, it's time to take a pause and listen to the Division of Liquor Control Superintendent Jackie DeGenova. Jackie, thanks for joining me. That is a common misconception, and thank I you. Hear about it more from being at Commerce for the last 5-6 years.
5: It is a misconception. I think some of the confusion out there might have to do with there are several regulatory agencies involved in the sale, distribution, and then ultimately the regulation and enforcement of liquor control, liquor. So there is a liquor control commission as well. Boards and commissions are often referred to maybe in the same vein. Those two divisions, the Liquor Control Division is the division through the Department of Commerce, mm-hmm. and the Liquor Control Commission is a separate agency. There are three board members. They serve at the pleasure of the governor, and they really take a look at the regulatory mechanisms that the department, the division, will do and look at those on appeal and enforcement. So they really are two different entities.
6: So we might make a suggestion, and we'll dive into some of this. We might make a recommendation, or I could even say a decision on something, and then the Liquor Control Board, which is outside of the Department of Commerce, mm-hmm. takes a look at it maybe mm-hmm. a second time on request of the individual or the organization business involved?
5: A permit holder, a community, an issuance. That's exactly right. So think of it as sort of the court. They will hear the appeals from myself and the agency on the decisions that we make. So that's sort of how it's set up as an administrative law piece of it. And so they're an independent body. We will be represented at that body by the Ohio Attorney General's office. So it is a way to separate that and still have due process.
6: So let's talk about our division, the Division of Liquor Control, which sits inside the Department of Commerce. How is the division exactly structured? And tell us more about the responsibilities we do have.
5: So the division is structured really in two main ways. One is the licensing and permitting side of the house, and the other is the operational side of the house. So if you think about the division all the way back to when Prohibition ended in 1933, right? We're only 7 years away from that. So for nearly 100 years, every state has been given back the ability to control and regulate the sale of alcohol. It's controlled because it is one of those retail sales that society has deemed that we want a little more protection around, right? It's not selling shoes or something else. So
6: it impacts us. When we intake it, there is an impact to our body.
5: There is an impact. There are some safety things to think about, not only to our own health, but in the community. People want to be very involved. So every state has a measure of control. And Ohio is what's deemed a control state because all of the distribution, sale, transportation, and permitting, and ultimately the retail sale, comes through the division in one sense or another. So the licensing side is just as it sounds. We provide licenses for suppliers and solicitors, and also permits for bars, restaurants, distributors, manufacturers. You each have to have some sort of a permit to do that piece of the alcohol process, whether it's manufacturing, whether it's distributing, whether it's transporting it or selling it.
6: Including nonprofits who are doing raffle work and things like that, right?
5: Things like that. So the other types of permits that you're talking about are sometimes temporary permits. So there's new permits, transfer permits if there's a change in bar ownership or transfer in location. Renewals come annually for our 27,000 permit holders. But yes, there can be temporary permits for some sort of a festival. Even a hotel needs a liquor permit, or a golf course that wants to sell alcohol.
6: The Dora in your neighborhood that you walk around this spring and summer. Yeah.
5: Yes, that's exactly right.
6: So operations, I know we're going to get into a little bit later, but operations are what us, the general public, knows as OHLQ, right?
5: Yes.
6: And that is when it's direct sale to consumer. Is that a good way to put it, or is there a different way to frame it?
5: Yes, that is one way to think about it. So Ohio Liquor, OHLQ, is a partnership between the Ohio Division of Liquor Control and Department of Commerce and Jobs Ohio Beverage Control System. And so that partnership gives us a really unique opportunity to take the best of sort of that private world, promoting, doing social responsibility ideas and sales, and also balancing it with the kind of operational, the distribution, and the regulatory side of it. So most people think of OHLQ from their local agency store.
6: Right.
5: And we do, in the division, choose where those stores go. They are separately owned and managed independent businesses. There are about 485 in the state of Ohio right now. They are on contract with the Division of Liquor Control. And that is where, as you know, anyone can walk into the store and buy it at retail. Or if you're a bar or restaurant, you must get your alcohol from an agency on wholesale.
6: Okay.
5: So all of the spirituous liquor into Ohio comes through OHLQ.
6: Fantastic. We're going to talk more about agency ops here a little later in the podcast. We're going to take a short break right now and come back for the second segment, diving a little bit deeper into the licensing side mm-hmm. of the division and what it means to those of you who are consumers and business owners who are listening. 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
7: Bitten by the boredom bug? I'm Anna Osgard, and I have the antivenom. 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I'm going to give you a shot of Celtic music that will cure you for a week. 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
6: Welcome back to Protecting What Matters. I'm Michaela Hunt, speaking with Jackie DeGenova, Superintendent of Division of Liquor Control here at the Department of Commerce. We're talking about how alcohol is regulated here in Ohio. Mm-hmm. And Jackie, you know, we've heard through media, right, over time about bars or restaurants that might be concerning in their community. There are also many that are good citizens in their mm-hmm. community. For those concerns, as I'll call them, how does the division really help local communities or residents like myself that might have a problematic bar or restaurant inside that neighborhood?
5: Mm-hmm. Sure. That's a great question. There are several mechanisms that are built into Ohio law, and also other options that citizens or, say, a local government, city council or something can take. So every time we issue a new or renew a permit every year, there is an opportunity for folks to object through their local government. Citizens can object if they think there's a problematic bar or there's, you know, if there is a some sort of understanding or they know of some sales that are happening after the time of the permit, you know, say 1 o'clock or 2:30 in the morning, depending on the permit, or underage sales, something like that. So if there are problematic items, any citizen can go to their local government, not directly to the division, but to their local government and say, here's my objections. This is what I've observed.
6: So I could go to a city council meeting or I could go to the mayor's
5: or your village council. Yes.
6: Okay.
5: They then in turn have the right to object anytime there's a new permit or a renewal. There's something kind of built into that process. There's also a quota system in Ohio, which the legislature has spelled out to say, you know, this is how many permits can go in this particular area or not. There also are local regulations about the type of alcohol that can be sold, beer, wine, mixed beverages, spirituous liquor. Really, local citizens get to decide that. And there are a lot of those wet, dry issues that come up on the ballot. People often recognize that, and I think a lot of people think, why am I voting on that now at the same time I'm voting for, you know, some other office holder? But those are the cycles that we have to come up to allow citizens to be more involved, especially in such a regulated environment.
6: And is it one of those things that the local communities, do they end up posting or letting folks know that a permit is coming up? Is that how a community member might know?
5: Yes. Yes, they will know that. It will be done locally. There is also, I forgot to mention that there's something else in the revised code itself built into the law where certain institutions have a chance to object, like schools, parks, libraries, playgrounds, churches. If it's close to where a new permit may be issued, that is also part of the process where those institutions can say, we object. We have a daycare here, we have a school, and we think having a bar, you know, within 400 or 500 feet or something is a little too close to this area.
6: Would change the dynamic.
5: It might change the dynamic. And again, that is something, a way for the local community to get more involved. And it does reflect how Ohioans in general want to regulate and have some control over the sale of alcohol and where it's sold. Sorry.
6: That is so good to know. And thank you for walking us through the process, because folks listening may have had a question about that. Mm-hmm. And walking them through that, I think, is really important. You all are doing some really innovative things. You always do with the Division of Liquor Control. And I want to talk through some of those because some of them are top on mind, whether it's mm-hmm. the use of technology or different products coming to market. So what are some of the division's top priorities this year? And why is there this kind of need to think through this and be innovative in some of these areas?
5: That's another great question. Thanks for asking that, because you've kind of nailed it. Like a lot of retail industries, and maybe particularly in alcohol, it is dynamic. And we have seen a lot of changes since the pandemic. We also know that there are generational changes in the way consumers drink. The next generation coming up has a very different outlook and maybe more of a health concern about the way that they drink alcohol, how often they drink alcohol, maybe overall more health conscious.
6: This is the clean eating group, if you will.
5: There you
6: in
5: go.
6: General. Yeah.
5: Overall, that is a really great thing. So working with suppliers on the operational side of the house, working with the manufacturers and suppliers and how it's marketed, all of those things really have to reflect some really appropriate long-term planning. So not only to reach that, you know, generational mix, but also changing tastes. What's in today? What's out? People like flavored. They don't like flavored. Our tastes are always changing, which is really great. And we know that, you know, over 5,000 products that are carried in Ohio, it can be a really interesting time to sample new things. So that is, I would say, one of our priorities is to just make sure that we are continuing to offer great product fairly in Ohio so that all consumers have a chance to get it, and to make sure that our distribution and that the trains keep running, basically.
6: Speaking of 5,000 SKUs, 5,000 products in the state of Ohio, you also are thinking about technology when it comes to the generations. And there's another priority that you have that has to do with what we can do on our mobile phones, it sounds like.
5: Yes. We're not quite ready for prime time on that, but I will just provide a little bit of a hint to say that I think consumers and purchasers will be very excited to hear kind of more of a direct relationship that they can have and what they might be able to do with technology in the future.
6: OHLQ.com is amazing in and of itself, but
5: really
6: to know
5: is.
6: Something else might be in the palm of our hand is exciting to hear about, and we look forward to hearing more about
5: Thank
6: it.
5: Thank you. I look forward to it as well.
6: And so speaking also of products, you know, for the legislature right now at the time that we're recording this podcast, working on cannabis and the regulation of cannabis and THC products is a priority for them. I know just as a consumer and looking around the market that there are THC-based drinks out there mm-hmm. that I've heard about. Mm-hmm. How does that involve the Division of Liquor Control, and what's your perspective on it at this moment?
5: So you're right. The legislature is considering that. I think, you know, a lot of Ohioans have been reading about that, and there is a need to have some regulation around those cannabis products that aren't already regulated through the Division of Cannabis Control. Some people use the term as sort of low proof or hemp products, whether they be gummies or these drinks that we're seeing, Delta 9 drinks, some folks refer to them as. And so while they may not have the high potency, they still are an intoxicant. So the legislature is right now looking at a way to regulate that space, where they'll be offered. It's the same type of things that we consider with all alcohol control or some sort of intoxicant, right? Where will they be sold? Who will be able to buy them? What will the marketing and the can look like? What will the label have to provide on it? What are those disclosures? So I know that there's a lot of discussion going on. I don't know what the final outcome will be. But if there is that type of mixed beverage, there is a potential that that could involve the Division of Liquor Control as a mixed beverage. But we don't know until, you know, until the ink is dry.
6: And we'll be ready for whatever it is.
5: We will. We will be ready for that. Yes.
6: 8,000, if I'm not mistaken, if I heard that correctly earlier when we were talking in the break, 8,000 licensees who are going to be impacted by a huge innovative project that you all are doing called Opal. Will you tell us a little bit about that?
5: Yeah. So the 8,000 is about the number of permit holders that will renew their licenses three times a year. So overall, we have about 27,000 permit holders, including temporary. So we are working on a new permitting and licensing system, which will replace five legacy systems within the division. We're very excited about it. It will really transform how permit holders do business with us. It will transform how the public can view, you know, does this bar have a current license or where's the next one going? So this project is called OPAL, Ohio Permit and Licensing System, and it will be it will have a go live date of June 2nd. So every couple of months is when this segment of 8,000 permit holders will renew their licenses. So first permit holders coming up for June, the deadline is June 1st. They will still renew in our system, our current system, our OLPS system. Starting in June 2nd, anyone who needs a permit, wants to renew in the next October cycle, will be using the new system. And we have done a lot of outreach. We're getting word out now. We have a link on our website. If you'd like to know more, you can go to our website and sign up for emails. So we're getting word out. We're meeting with a lot of our associations and permit holders to make sure that everybody knows the word that we're getting a new system, mm-hmm. and that'll be starting in June.
6: And those who have to renew again, that June 1st renewal, they do not have to worry about renewing inside Opal.
5: Correct.
6: com.ohio.gov, Division of Liquor Control, is where you can go for all this information that Jackie just shared. And with that, we're going to take a short break and return for our final segment, diving a little bit deeper into the agency side of the division, what you might know as OHLQ out in the community. 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
6: Welcome back to Protecting What Matters. I'm Michaela Hunt, speaking with Jackie DeGenova, superintendent of the Division of Liquor Control, talking about how alcohol is regulated here in the state of Ohio. We're going to talk a little bit more about social responsibility this segment and really the OHLQ side of the house. So, Jackie, most Ohioans are familiar with that white bottle and the red square, mm-hmm. OHLQ. We visited one or more of its locations at a grocery store or retailer, but tell me a little bit more about what OHLQ oversees and how it's structured, because we really have a mission there.
5: We do. So OHLQ

0: is the brand for Ohio Liquor. And again, that goes back to that partnership with the Jobs Ohio Beverage System and the Division of Liquor Control. So one thing people may not realize is that the sale of high-proof spirits through our OHLQ locations, all of that revenue that is derived goes back through Jobs Ohio and then to the state of Ohio. And Jobs Ohio really is the innovator in Ohio for economic development. Think Intel, think Anduril. That is a way to make our capital investments, to lure folks who want to, you know, build something in Ohio or set up shop here, have a headquarters, drive economic investment. So that's really driven from all of the profits from the sale of liquor in the state of Ohio. So it's a really big mission. And the division and Jobs Ohio work on that, everything from the purchasing of the alcohol, meeting with the suppliers, to the distribution and making sure that stores are set up to look a certain way, that they're clean, that they're efficient, that our independent business owners at these locations understand what the rules are under our contract. We do a lot of training with them, fair sales, how their store should look, what the compliance is.
1: And so really an audit, right? And we're auditing what they're doing.
0: And we do audit what they do. We go in and count the bottles twice a year with a physical audit. So there's a lot of those compliance measures that are in place as well for those OHLQ locations.
1: And how does that regulation of OHLQ look different versus the average bar or restaurant regulation, mm-hmm. if you could give me that kind of comparison, whether it comes to auditing or training?
0: Sure. So again, going back to the two sides of the house, the licensing and permitting, a bar or restaurant will need a permit. And again, they get their at least high-proof spirits through wholesale sales. Beer and wine are a little bit different on the distribution. That is not controlled by the state of Ohio. So the licensing and permitting side of the house, that is really where the control mechanisms take place. Issuing, objecting, rejection of a license. The community can weigh in. There can be investigations through some of our partner agencies like OIU if there's underage sales or, you know, other illegal activity that might be happening. And again, those will go through the Liquor Control Commission administratively and can be criminal acts. They also have things like alcohol server training, not selling under the age of 21, those types of things on the licensing side. So the regulations on the OHLQ and operations side, there is a contract with each of these business owners, and we will do training with them on how to comply with the contract and to ensure that when we go in to ensure that we sweep the funds of the sales, that those are done timely and that we are obtaining those funds so that the money can go back to Jobs Ohio and then drive that economic development.
1: Yeah, I mean, we are literally fueling economic development by
0: literally.
1: What we do inside these OHLQ stores. So know that next time you go in to make a purchase, that is part of the entire process.
0: Yes.
1: I want to come back to the theme of alcohol awareness because we touched on it at the beginning of the podcast. Can you tell me a little bit more about OHLQ's initiatives that really embrace and promote social responsibility?
0: Mm-hmm. We spend a lot of time on the OHLQ side of the house working and integrating the social responsibility aspect into everything we do. We do that through the regulations, through the fair distribution to make sure that, you know, there's not flashy ads or cartoons or something like that that are used. So it starts at the very top and the labeling and the way things are distributed, but also it is important for us to take another step and work with really the experts, the you know, social responsibility, abuse and awareness types of organizations that understand the bad impacts of what alcohol addiction can do. Yeah. So we work with MRDD, we work with responsibility.org, spend a lot of time and effort making sure that during awareness months or any time really, a consumer can go on to OHLQ and have a mocktail recipe. Or lots of resources are available, right? Mm-hmm. Take a self-evaluation and a test. What's my relationship with alcohol?
1: I love your virtual bartender. I've been on to that on OHLQ.com. Yeah. So yeah, you do have all these resources that we make it easier for us to analyze our relationship with alcohol and get the help we need if we need it.

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2: 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And you can, of course, learn more about the Division of Liquor Control at com.ohio.gov/DOLC. 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Thank you for joining us for Protecting What Matters. 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
3: 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I'm in at noon. Mike Foley's Music Journeys at 3:30. Toss the Feathers with Anna at 4. Shaking It with Wild John at 6. Brother William in the Soul Kitchen at 8. And James Brown shows us how to live life all mixed up as we roll boldly past midnight on the soundtrack to your weekend. 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
5: Good morning. Happy Saturday. This is Jim Maneri with a look at your WCBE weekend weathercast for Columbus and Central Ohio. Looks like today, sunny and 71, which is like perfect. Tonight, clear and 51. Good sleeping weather is what Grandma would say. Tomorrow, cloudy, then becoming sunny.

0: Live from NPR News in Washington, I'm Windsor Johnston. Forecasters are tracking two major storms in the Pacific. Hurricane Polo is making its way toward Baja California Sur with wind speeds of 165 miles per hour. Wind and rain from Hurricane Nolo are starting to come ashore on the Big Island of Hawaii. Bill Dorman from Hawaii Public Radio reports it's the third hurricane to threaten the state in the last 6 weeks.
1: Hurricane Nolo has been lingering off the coast of Hawaii Island for days. Residents have stocked up on everything from sandbags to drinking water. The National Hurricane Center says tropical storm conditions will come ashore on the Big Island with increasing strength overnight, adding that hurricane conditions are possible on Saturday. Evacuation centers are open on the island as well.

0: on Maui, which is also expecting heavy rain. Strong and gusty winds are possible for all the Hawaiian Islands through the weekend. For NPR News, I'm Bill Dorman in Honolulu.
1: Millions of people are in the path of a major storm that's hitting parts of the East Coast. Forecasters are warning of significant coastal flooding through the weekend. President Trump is heading to Knoxville, Tennessee today for a college football game, but CNN will not be traveling with him aboard Air Force One. The network had been scheduled for pool duty, but the White House replaced it with a conservative news outlet. NPR's Elena Moore reports the move comes just days after CNN's White House access was temporarily restored.
2: A few days ago, a federal judge ruled that the White House had to give access back, at least temporarily, but the fight continues. As of last night, Friday night, the White House barred CNN from traveling aboard Air Force One today as the president goes to Tennessee for a college football game. And what makes this extra complicated is CNN was supposed to be the TV press pooler today.
1: That's NPR's Elena Moore reporting. Chinese leader Xi Jinping says he and President Trump will meet in November to discuss artificial intelligence. NPR's Jennifer Pak reports from Beijing.
3: China says progress has been made in identifying which items to lower tariffs on, worth $30 billion of goods in each direction, without giving details. While the White House lists U.S. fish, wood products, cosmetics, and Chinese toys, holiday decorations, and small appliances as items to see tariff reductions. The White House also says China agreed to buy more American coal and that Beijing will address U.S. concerns on rare earth supply shortages. No mention of these in China's statement. Both Beijing and Washington say Trump and Xi agreed on Iran, that it should never hold a nuclear weapon, and that no country should charge transit fees on international waterways. Jennifer Pak, NPR News, Beijing.
1: This is NPR News. Tech giant OpenAI says its agents access public information on U.S. government sites, including those of the Census Bureau and the Securities and Exchange Commission. Researchers also say an agent tried and failed to break into an Education Department website. OpenAI says it's found no evidence of stolen credentials or a data breach. The company is reviewing the activity as it investigates cases where its AI systems acted in unexpected ways. Harassing or intimidating people coming and going from houses of worship is now illegal in California. NPR's Jason DeRose reports that Governor Gavin Newsom has signed into law the Safe Worship Zone Act.
4: The new law establishes a 100-foot zone around the entrances to synagogues, mosques, churches, and other houses of worship. Inside the zone, it's now illegal to come within 8 feet of worshipers for the purpose of harassment or intimidation. In the aftermath of the October 7th, 2023 attack in Israel, a number of synagogues and mosques reported congregants being intimidated on their way in and out of worship. Protesters have also harassed people coming and going from LGBTQ-friendly churches. Critics of the bill had raised free speech concerns. An interfaith coalition from across California pushed for the legislation. Among those leading the campaign were the Jewish Federation of Los Angeles and the Bay Area's Jewish Community Relations Council. Jason DeRose, NPR News.
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0: That's New York native Tunde Adebimpe, formerly one of the founding members of TV on the Radio, based out of New York, too. What we heard there was God Knows from his The Black Bolts project. Before that, we heard No One's Ever Kissed You from Winnetka Bowling League from this year's Sha-La-La CD. We also heard Weather Report from their most famous record, Heavy Weather. We heard A Remark You Made. And starting off, Take Six from their self-titled debut CD in 1986 with A Quiet Place. I'm Jim Maneri. This is the Saturday Sojourn. I'm here until noon, at which time I hand things over to Terry Williams, and he takes care of you all afternoon. 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
0: Here's something to know about Nat Cole. You know, Nat King Cole. He was, before he became a singer, he was one of the giants of jazz piano. He had come up with a simple sounding way to play that was took a lot of virtuosity to do it, but he had very plain spoken improvised lines. And then on a gig they were playing in it was in the Midwest, I think Kansas City, and the club owner was like a mob guy. And on the last day he said, I need somebody to sing Sweet Lorraine tonight. And of course, Nat Cole says, I'm not a singer. We don't have a singer. We're just a piano trio. And he said, you're going to need to do that or you don't get paid for the last 2 weeks. And the bass and guitar player in the band said, yeah, you're going to sing Route 6. You're going to sing Sweet Lorraine. So he opened his mouth to sing it. He had never sung it before. He knew it in his head. And everybody in the club was mesmerized. They went into the studio the next morning on Sunday, and they recorded it. And by the time they drove to their next gig, which was the following weekend in Los Angeles, Sweet Lorraine was up at the top of the charts just that fast. And a singing career was made. Here's Nat Cole with his other big hit, Route 66, here on the Saturday Sojourn.

Yes. Travel my way, take the highway, that's the best. Get your kicks on Route 66. It winds from Chicago to LA.

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When you make that California trip, get your kicks on Route 66. Get your kicks on Route 66. Get your kicks on Route 66.

0: tough to rock. How about you?
1: And baby, you got what it takes.
0: Ain't that something?
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0: That is Sir Woman from the If It Doesn't CD. That's called Never Gonna Give Me Up. Before that, we heard Dinah Washington and Brooke Benton together from a 20th Century Masters compilation from the year 2000. But the original song was done in the 60s. We heard A Rockin' Good Way to Mess Around and Fall in Love. Dinah Washington as an older singer doing some pop music. We also heard from Stan Kenton's Mellifonium Orchestra. We heard A Night at the Gold Nugget. The Gold Nugget is a now gone casino, famous one in Las Vegas. And the Mellifonium Orchestra, it's like a big band with saxophones, trumpets, and trombones, and a rhythm section. But it also includes four mellophoniums. They're like French horns with the bells stretched forward. They're used in marching bands sometimes. We also heard Nat Cole with Get Your Kicks on Route 66. I'm Jim Maneri, and this is the Saturday Sojourn. I'm here until noon, at which time I hand things over to Terry Wilson, and you're in good hands with Terry Wilson, believe me.
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0: Corey Henry got his start as an organist, but at this point he plays all the keyboards, including piano. Here's Corey Henry live at the 2023 Montreux Jazz Festival with piano solo version of Stevie Wonder's All I Do here on the Saturday Sojourn.

0: Yeah, what's going on? What's going on? What's going on? Yeah. Yes, sir. Yes, sir. Good to be back here in London. Thank y'all for having us. We appreciate it.
1: That's Chris Tone, Kingfish Ingram, from his Live in London CD from last year. That's She Calls Me Kingfish.

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1: 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Now, between now and when the news starts, please enjoy Ustad Nusrat Fateh Ali Khan, known as the Coltrane of Pakistan. He's the most revered music artist and one of the most revered spiritual people from that country, and here's his hit, Allahu, at least the part of it we're going to fit in before the news starts, here on the Saturday Sojourn.

0: Live from NPR News in Washington, I'm Windsor Johnston. Hurricane Nolo is moving toward Hawaii with its outer bands already reaching the Big Island and forecasters warning of potentially catastrophic flooding. Farther east, Hurricane Polo is threatening Baja California Sur, where a hurricane watch is in effect. The Pacific has already seen an extremely active hurricane season, with climate scientists pointing to the powerful Super El Nino pattern as a major factor. NPR's Ava Berger reports.
1: There have been no full-blown hurricanes in the Atlantic Ocean yet this season. It's the first time that has happened in more than a century. It's the exact opposite for the Pacific Ocean. The Pacific has already seen 18 hurricanes, more than the average, and these storms can be really strong. Gabriel Vecchi, a professor of geosciences at Princeton University, said Hurricane Polo increased faster than any hurricane he's ever seen.
2: It's a tale of two basins, the Pacific incredibly active, and the North Atlantic incredibly inactive.
1: Vecchi and other climate scientists point to a super strong El Nino to explain the weather. This natural pattern occurs every few years and tends to suppress hurricanes in the Atlantic while fueling more storms in the Pacific. Ava Berger, NPR News.
0: Control of the House is

0: is on the line in November, with Republicans and Democrats fighting over a relatively small number of competitive districts. One of those battles runs through Allentown, Pennsylvania, a majority Latino city where both parties are making a push for voters. NPR's Barbara Sprunt reports.
1: Here in Allentown, worries about the economy and cost of living reign supreme. Barbara Gonzalez-Rosati sees the toll it takes as she runs a daycare.
2: Regardless of your political party or your ethnicity, we're all feeling the same things. It's gotten to the point where there's almost, or we're gearing towards two class of people, the filthy rich or the dirt poor. We're squeezing out the middle class.
1: Republicans made inroads with Latino voters in the 24 cycle, something they're trying to replicate come November. Barbara Sprunt, NPR News, Allentown, Pennsylvania.
0: In Paris, hundreds of thousands of people greeted Pope Leo on his way to celebrate an outdoor mass as part of his four-day visit to France. NPR's Eleanor Beardsley reports from the French capital.
3: Oh, wow, I'm by the Arc de Triomphe, and the Pope just came by. The Pope came by in his Popemobile, and people went wild. I saw him. It was not far away. It was amazing. There are more than 500,000 people out here in central Paris. It's like a sea of people waiting on this Pope, waiting for this mass.
0: That's NPR's Eleanor Beardsley reporting from Paris. This is NPR News. The Supreme Court has cleared the way for states to use a federal database to check voters' citizenship ahead of the November midterm elections. The justices temporarily lifted a lower court decision blocking the Trump administration's expanded SAVE program. Voting rights groups are warning that errors could wrongly flag eligible voters. The White House says the system will help states identify non-citizens on their rolls. States can choose whether to use the database. Federal law also bars most states from carrying out the broad voter roll purges within 90 days of an election. A scene from the fictional Gotham City has played out for real in Britain. Vicky Barker reports from London.
4: Yeah! Applause for a real-life superhero as Batman returns a stolen handbag to its grateful owner. 25-year-old Sonny Mason was at a costume party in Norwich, England, when a mugger snatched a woman's bag. Mason, in full Batman regalia, ran in pursuit, along with other guests dressed as comic book characters. A TikTok video captures the moment Mason, cape swirling, scaled a stone wall to retrieve the stolen bag thrown up there by the fleeing thief, watched by applauding onlookers and a couple of police officers, relegated to mere walk-on parts as life imitated comic book art. For NPR News, I'm Vicky Barker in London.
0: I'm Windsor Johnston, NPR News in Washington.
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0: From her Evolution CD, that is Sheryl Crow with Digging in the Dirt, featuring, of course, Peter Gabriel, as if you couldn't tell by the sound of the music there. And starting off the hour today, Esperanza Spalding with a cover of I Can't Help It. A little Jackson 5, or Michael Jackson for you there. I'm Jim Maneri. This is the Saturday Sojourn. I'm here until noon with a wide variety of musical entertainment that I've chosen especially for you. And at the 11 o'clock hour, it's Alice's Restaurant in all 19 minutes of its glory on a non-Thanksgiving day.
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0: Speaking of jazz, up next, we've got a set that has Hayes and the Heathens and the Riptones, Danielle Nicole and Lyle Lovett. But first up, some real jazz. Dexter Gordon was a tenor sax player famous for playing behind the beat and giving his, everything he played this cool, laid-back feel. And his greatest album is, for me, it's no doubt called Go, G-O exclamation point even. Dexter does opens up this album with the following song called Cheesecake. Listen to how far behind he plays, man. It's so cool. It's Dexter on the Saturday Sojourn.

That's Danielle Nicole from the Wolf Den CD. The blues lady sang us, Didn't Do You No Good. Didn't, did it? Before that, Haze and the Heathens from their self-titled debut CD from a few years ago, You Can't Stay Here. It's like at the end of the night in the bar when they start yelling, you can go to a hotel or you can go to a motel, but you can't stay here. That's what they're talking about there. We also heard in that set current music from Need to Breathe. From The Long Surrender, we heard Growing Slow. A lot of people do that, don't they? Starting off the set, some happy music from Dexter Gordon from his, I think his greatest CD, Go. Man, that guy played behind the beat so beautifully and perfectly. We heard Cheesecake. I'm Jim Maneri. This is the Saturday Sojourn. I'm here until noon, at which time Terry Wilson will take over the hoe and make zigzag rows in our garden of music all afternoon. Stick around. It's fun.

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2: Not only was John Lampley a noteworthy iDaughter in the Ohio State Marching Band, but right now he is the number one first call lead trumpet guy in New York City, which is saying something huge. You know, the list of people whose names would be spoken like that is like a who's who of trumpet players in history. And John Lampley's just really stepped it up since he left Columbus. He was stepped up here, but, man, he's playing lead for everybody in New York right now. And we will hear him play on Corey Wong's The Lucky One CD, hearing him play with OAR, also on a song called Hiding on the Moon. But first up is Ennio Morricone. If you don't know, if you know, you know. But if you don't know, Ennio Morricone was a film composer for spaghetti westerns. Many of you may not know what spaghetti westerns are, but back in the mid-1960s, there was such a demand for western movies, especially on television, Saturday afternoon matinee theaters, and in theaters around the world, that Italian movie companies were making western themed shows, and the dialogue was in Italian but overdubbed in English and really badly. And it was a funny thing for us to watch when I was, I don't know, you know, when I was a boy. And until the music came on, and if it was Ennio Morricone, I would stop what I was doing and just kind of take it all in. It still hits me that way. Here's Ennio Morricone from a CD called, or an album called Apollo 440. I don't think the movie was called that, but maybe it was. And here's a song called The Man with the Harmonica. There's a lot of space in this. It's long, but it gives you a great idea of the genius of Ennio Morricone right here on your Saturday Sojourn.

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Urban Scrawl is the Franklinton Arts District's premier annual event, bringing together local and international artists to transform the neighborhood with murals and street art, featuring live mural painting, artist demonstrations, live music, and more. 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

0: Just like Cher and Madonna, the gypsy guitar player known as Moreno only needs one name, especially when he's doing the Sheik of Araby, a standard of that style. Before that, we heard Hiding on the Moon featuring OAR, Corey Wong, and of course, John Lampley on trumpet there from The Lucky One. Start off that set with Ennio Morricone from Apollo 440 with The Man with the Harmonica. I'm Jim Maneri, and this is Saturday Sojourn. I'll be back after the news on 90.5 FM, WCBE Columbus, 106.3 FM in Newark, broadcast service of Columbus City Schools.
1: Live from NPR News in Washington, I'm Janine Hurst. Tens of millions of people along the East Coast are in the path of a major nor'easter. The storm's already disrupted sports games, flights, and concerts. Now strong winds and heavy rain are moving into the region, causing flooding as it parks itself off the coast. NPR's Amy Held has more.
2: An unusually early season nor'easter is upending the weekend from the Carolinas to New England. On Long Island in New York, Melissa Slavin says she's ready for 48 hours inside with her kids.
3: Buying extra groceries, preparing, rescheduling all the kids' sports.
2: Coastal flooding is forecast to be significant, widespread, and repeated. At the Jersey Shore,
4: take this storm seriously.
2: Mike Mangan is mayor of Manasquan.
4: There's going to be a lot of water in the streets for a long time.
2: Part of the problem, the system is lingering, says meteorologist Frank Pereira.
5: It's going to kind of sit there for a day or two through the remainder of the weekend, kind of looping around that area before it finally moves out early next week.
2: Tonight's moon is full, making for even higher tides and flooding. Amy Held, NPR News.
1: President Trump heads to Tennessee today for a college football matchup, but CNN won't be on Air Force One. The White House barred them from the ride, the latest media restrictions amid an ongoing First Amendment dispute. Jackie Sieber of member station WUOT has more on the game.
6: Trump's presence comes as the University of Tennessee's campus is already teeming with activity for ESPN's College Game Day show. Student Cooper Dabbs participated in festivities hosted by ESPN.
7: I think it's going to be a great environment. I think we have a good shot at winning if, you know, the fans help out.
6: Student Amber Henderson looks forward to the game, but has reservations.
8: I don't think that the game is about football anymore. I think it's more so about, like, politics.
6: Fans are expected to see heightened security as they enter the stadium. For NPR News, I'm Jackie Sieber in Knoxville.
1: OpenAI says its models probed government websites on their own. NPR's Shannon Bond reports it's the latest episode where AI systems have gone rogue, doing things their developers didn't.

0: didn't expect or ask them to do.
1: OpenAI's AI models tried to hack an education department website, but were unsuccessful, according to AI research firm Transluce. The education department said it found no evidence of any impact, and OpenAI says it's reviewing the researchers' findings. OpenAI has notified dozens of organizations about times its AI acted in what it calls misaligned ways during training and evaluation. That includes accessing publicly available Census Bureau data, using login keys found online, and copying public information from the Securities and Exchange Commission and posting it to another website. The SEC says no non-public information was accessed. The Census Bureau didn't respond to a request for comment. Shannon Bond, NPR News.
0: And you're listening to NPR News from Washington. Russian attacks on Ukraine today left at least 8 people dead as Moscow hammered Kyiv with cruise and ballistic missiles, drones and glide bombs. This some 4.5 years after Russia started the war that shows no signs of ending. Meanwhile, Ukraine's long-range drones targeted Russian oil refineries and businesses, sparking a fire and killing at least 3 people. In Brazil, with just a little over a week before national elections, the president has ordered a ban on online betting. Now, the move, the Brazilian leader says, is for the health and welfare of families who are falling deeper into debt in the South American country. NPR's Carrie Kahn has more.
2: Online gambling has exploded in Brazil in recent years, and so has personal debt, as well as gambling addictions and suicides, according to a recent national study. In signing the banning order, President Luiz Inácio Lula da Silva said his decision was hard and drastic, but necessary. Lula is locked in a tough re-election campaign with the son of former right-wing President Jair Bolsonaro. Flavio Bolsonaro, who is polling at a statistical tie with Lula for the presidency, criticized the ban as a, quote, electoral measure. Brazil's central bank estimates that Brazilians spend nearly $6 billion a month on gambling. Brazil's soccer clubs, however, say without the advertising from online betting houses, their clubs could close. Carrie Kahn, NPR News, Rio de Janeiro.
0: Investors on Wall Street this week bought bonds and dumped stocks. This as the 10-year Treasury bond rose to its highest level in 2 decades. This is NPR News.
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0: That's Jay Buchanan from Weapons of Beauty. That's called Deep Swimming. That's out right now. We also heard Ain't It Nice from Madison McFerrin. That's the daughter of Bobby McFerrin. That's from her CD Scorpio, came out last year. We also heard The Hip Snacks with their current song called Easy. And we started off there with Gunshy from the James Hunter Six, full of retro goodness, that band. It's from their Off the Fence CD. That's on the charts right now, too. I'm Jim Maneri, and this is the Saturday Sojourn. I'm here until the top of the hour, at which time Terry Wilson will take over the planet through this radio station, one hip cut at a time.
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0: That is the alt-rock band Clinton from back in the late 90s to the early 2000s. Their CD is called Disco and the Halfway to Discontent. The name of the song is The Hot for May Sound. Before that, Dumpster Funk from Where Do We Go From Here. That's last year's CD. We heard Backwash. Ew. We also heard Soul Sugar Meets Dub Shepherd from Blue House Rock and the CD. And we heard Give Me Your Love featuring Jolly Joseph. And starting off, King Llama from Fatah and Plexus with last year's song, Laura Kai. I'm Jim Maneri. This is the Saturday Sojourn. And stay tuned for these messages.
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0: We'll close out the show today with two great examples of contemporary, quote, jazz, unquote. But it's a bigger, they have many genres going here. We'll hear Hiromi Sonic Wonder with their song Yes Ramen. It's the Japanese keyboard player. She's awesome and very virtuosic. But first, here's Lewis Cole with the Metropole Orchestra from the CD Nothing. Here's A Pill in the Sea on the Saturday Sojourn.

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Urban Scrawl is the Franklinton Arts District's premier annual event, bringing together local and international artists to transform the neighborhood with murals and street art, featuring live mural painting, artist demonstrations, live music, and more. More information can be found at franklintonartsdistrict.com.

0: That is Hiromi, a Japanese jazz pianist. The name of the song is Yes, Ramen, and that's from Hiromi's Sonic Wonder. Before that, Lewis Cole, along with the Metropole Orchestra under the direction of Jules Buckley, we heard A Pill in the Sea from the CD Nothing. I'm Jim Maneri, and this is the Saturday Sojourn. I'm here until noon with this mix of music. But for now, let's take a look at the WCBE weather outlook for Columbus and Central Ohio. Looks like today, sunny and a high near 71. Well, that's just about perfect. Tonight, clear and a low around 51. Tomorrow, cloudy, gradually becoming sunny, high near 70. And then Sunday night, 54 and partly cloudy. Then we've got partly cloudy nights, mostly sunny days, highs around 70, lows in the mid-50s. All the way through Wednesday night. 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It's a historic Civil War Army base that's been restored in downtown Columbus, where it's currently time for news from
1: Live from NPR News in Washington, I'm Janine Herbst. A powerful nor'easter is slamming the Northeast, prompting states of emergency to be declared in parts of New York and New Jersey, where flooding's already taking place. Steve Kastenbaum reports more than 31 million people are under coastal flood warnings and advisories from the Carolinas to New England.
2: With wind gusts between 40 and 60 miles per hour, New York Governor Kathy Hochul said the impact of the storm would be felt most along the coast.
3: Lots of coastal flooding, perhaps even some erosion that could lead to downed trees, and that means downed power lines.
2: A foot or two of water covered low-lying coastal areas of New York during high tide. The storm was pushing water up into several New Jersey shore towns. Streets in Surf City looked more like canals. In Delaware, the storm surge pushed an ocean buoy up into Rehoboth Beach. The effects of this nor'easter are expected to last until Monday. For NPR News, I'm Steve Kastenbaum in New York.
1: The White House barred CNN from accompanying President Trump on his trip to watch a college football game in Tennessee today. The network was scheduled to provide TV pool coverage for the trip. This comes just hours after the Trump administration restored access for the network's journalists to the White House, along with Politico and MS Now. NPR's David Folkenflik has more.
4: Right now, all of the other members of the pool are refusing to step in. So CNN is joined by CBS, ABC, NBC, and Fox News. So those guys are all stepping away. So what you have instead are kind of these other outfits, which are not part of the pool and are essentially aligned with the president. You have RAV, which is Real America's Voice, manning this flight to Tennessee today. And in town, you have Lindell TV. That's named for Mike Lindell, the MyPillow guy.
1: NPR's David Folkenflik reporting. The Supreme Court has handed a major defeat to Missouri Republicans yesterday in a redistricting case that could help determine control of Congress. As NPR's Nina Totenberg reports, the case involves a Republican-friendly map that the high court had already rejected.
5: Missouri's Secretary of State, at the urging of President Trump, sought to use a redistricting plan adopted in 2025. But the state Supreme Court ruled the move unconstitutional, and the U.S. Supreme Court agreed twice. After contrary rulings from two lower federal courts, the High Court, for the third time and with definitive language, told Missouri to cease and desist.

0: The justices noted that they have repeatedly cautioned against lower courts altering election rules on the eve of an election. And in fact, voting in Missouri has already begun. Nina Totenberg, NPR News, Washington.
1: You're listening to NPR News. Harassing or intimidating people coming and going from houses of worship is now illegal in California. NPR's Jason DeRose reports Governor Gavin Newsom has signed into law the Safe Worship Zone Act.
2: The new law establishes a 100-foot zone around the entrances to synagogues, mosques, churches, and other houses of worship. Inside the zone, it's now illegal to come within 8 feet of worshipers for the purpose of harassment or intimidation. In the aftermath of the October 7th, 2023 attack in Israel, a number of synagogues and mosques reported congregants being intimidated on their way in and out of worship. Protesters have also harassed people coming and going from LGBTQ-friendly churches. Critics of the bill had raised free speech concerns. An interfaith coalition from across California pushed for the legislation. Among those leading the campaign were the Jewish Federation of Los Angeles and the Bay Area's Jewish Community Relations Council. Jason DeRose, NPR News.
1: Scores of people turned out in Paris for Pope Leo's outdoor mass today. The Vatican says more than 600,000 people registered for the mass. Leo greeted people as he rode in his Popemobile during a parade along the Champs-Élysées, heading into the Place de la Concorde, where the mass was held. This all amid tight security. It's the first papal visit in 18 years and a sign of the Catholic Church's continuing appeal in a country now officially secular, but once strongly Catholic. Leo is on a 4-day trip to France. I'm Janine Herbst, NPR News in Washington.
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4: This is Anna Osgard, host of Toss the Feathers, wishing WCBE a happy 70th birthday. May this be just the beginning of 70 more years of great music.

90.5 WCBE. And for better or for worse, it's Michael Franks, and a guy that's given credit for helping to establish the smooth jazz of about 30 years ago. Anyway, he was astute enough to hire some of the right people, like members of the Jazz Crusaders, in the studio. And around about that time, he stopped by and said hi, as his wife was born and raised in Columbus, Ohio. That's Michael Franks on WCBE. And it's a Saturday Sojourn. Speaking of doctors, I had an opportunity to meet Dr. Angela Chapman yesterday, the superintendent of Columbus City Schools. She was here at the radio station as we had an open house. And, of course, there's a big old party down at Seven Sun Brewing Company as we celebrated our 70th anniversary. Lots of good folks. Got to say hi to Angie and, well, Christine and many, many, many folks who came by to celebrate with a group of very, very happy people for a happy hour plus at Seven Sun Brewing. Yes, I am still recovering, but we've got music. We've got a special guest, Alisa Nicholas, in for my third hour live. But right now it's Lyle Mays, Saturday Sojourn.

WCBE with Lyle Mays. A piece called A Slink on a Saturday Sojourn. Indeed, beautiful, sunny, but still cool day here in Central Ohio. Early autumn, technically. And we've got more warm weather coming, but very, very pleasant for the next couple of days. Happy to say that. 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Got Sean Carney coming up in just a little bit. Yes, our own Sean Carney, host of Sean Carney's Inside Blues on Sunday. But he's going to play a little something from his throwback collection from a couple years ago. But first, we travel back to Abraxas and the Samba Pati, Santana.

gears will start to grind. Your car might even stall. When you're stranded on the highway, who you gonna call? You're driving, baby.

It takes a normal situation, turns it inside out, and shows you how the wrong side of the blues sounds. It's Sean Carney. From Throwback, 90.5 WCBE. And yeah, Sean will be back on this radio station tomorrow evening, around about 6 o'clock. You can count on it, because Inside Blues with Sean Carney is heard each and every weekend of one of the special programs that we have on this radio station, just to make sure that you keep a little variety in your diet. And of course, just before Inside Blues with Sean Carney, it's Jazz Sunday with our own Jack Marchbanks and Casey Jones, two folks who've brought a lot of smiles into people's households over the years. Music Today is brought to you in partnership with the Dublin Arts Council's Sunday at Scioto concert series, which continues this weekend. As a matter of fact, tomorrow afternoon at Scioto Park in Dublin, Mojo Flow with Paul Valdevez, food trucks, Kelsing's Maine Lobster, and the Cheesecake Girl will be on hand. It's difficult not to salivate when you talk about cheesecake. Anyway, the concerts are free and they're open to the public, and details are available right now to make your plans for a beautiful Sunday event by going to dublinarts.com. We played some Santana in the last set, and of course, the reference to John Coltrane is pretty clear in the sound of his guitar. John Coltrane's 100th birthday celebrated this week, along with our 70th birthday. We'll be having some John Coltrane for you in just a little bit, as we also celebrate the equinox above us, around us, the music of the Manhattan Transfer.

0: is the voice of Janice Siegel with the Manhattan Transfer. In the Twilight Zone, 90.5 WCBE. You know what? A guy by the name of Nate Scott did a lot of the music on the original Twilight Zone series back in the 1960s. That's Nate Scott, Tom Scott's dad. And most notably, he scored the entire Willoughby episode. And if you were a fan of Twilight Zone, you know exactly what I'm talking about. You might want to pull that up and take a listen. Some nice stuff from Tom Scott's dad. The Wrong Side of the Blues in that set. And yes, indeed, we have something called The Black Pumas coming up. And the Chronicles of a Diamond. But first, a little note on what's coming up later on this afternoon on our Saturday Sojourn. Toss the Feathers at 4 o'clock. We'll be Shaking It at 6 with Wild John Peterson. In the Soul Kitchen with Brother William at 8 o'clock. And 10 o'clock, it's All Mixed Up, taking you into a Sunday morning. But before we hit that point, we've got a couple things going on here, including our live visit with Alisa Nicholas at 2 o'clock for my third hour live. And, of course, at 3:30, it's Mike Foley.
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0: the sheer physicality of the Antonio Sanchez Trio featuring Bela Fleck and Edmar Castaneda on 90.5 FM WCBE Columbus, 106.3 FM Newark, and online at WCBE.org. Heard some sounds from Big Money before that, the Grammy-winning piece from John Batiste. As we get ready to wrap up this hour and get ready for the next hour, don't forget hour three brings you Alisa Nicholas on WCBE.
1: Live from NPR News in Washington, I'm Janine Herbst. President Trump says he's rejecting a short-term Iranian plan to reopen the Strait of Hormuz after 7 days. The proposed plan would also have temporarily ended hostilities in order to restart ceasefire talks with the United States. NPR's Emily Fang has more.
2: Iran had proposed the plan this week at the United Nations General Assembly meetings in New York, a plan very similar to a memorandum of understanding that the two countries agreed upon back in June. And Iran's president told CBS News he'd allow UN nuclear inspectors into Iran if there were a long-term ceasefire deal with the U.S. But Trump wrote on Truth Social Saturday morning, quote, Iran cannot have a nuclear weapon, and then told reporters before departing for Tennessee that the plan was not acceptable. Trump claimed Iran was negotiating out of a position of weakness and said they were, quote, dying. Emily Fang, NPR News, Washington.
1: Former Kennedy Center employees say several months ago, the institution's leadership canceled a plan to repair significant leaks in the main building. The center's board now says those leaks were so urgent that the complex had to close immediately. NPR's Anastasia Siulkas has more.
3: In a letter sent to two congressional committees, the whistleblowers say the center's current executive director, Matt Floga, had secured $9.3 million to replace and repair water leaks in the center's roof and soffits. Those repairs were approved in August 2025, according to supplemental documents also filed with Congress. But this April, the whistleblowers say Floga canceled the repair plan 4 months before the Kennedy Center's board approved shutting the arts complex immediately. They also say some of the waterproofing funds were diverted for repainting exterior columns and other cosmetic changes President Trump desired. The Kennedy Center did not respond immediately to NPR's request for comment. Anastasia Tsoulkas, NPR News.
1: Hurricanes are churning in the Pacific today. Hurricane Nolo is nearly stationary south of the Big Island of Hawaii and is expected to strengthen over the next couple of days as it stays well south of Hawaii. Darren Montalvo says he's preparing for the hurricane by filling sandbags.
4: For an area that floods,
5: yeah,
4: we want to try to protect it.
1: Frank Pereira is a meteorologist with the National Weather Service.
6: There is the potential for significant rainfall and possible flooding, especially for portions of the Big Island, where they could see several inches up to a foot of rain in some spots.
1: Hurricane watches and tropical storm watches and warnings are up for parts of the Hawaiian Islands. Hurricane Polo is an extremely dangerous storm off the coast of Mexico and is expected to make landfall on Monday. You're listening to NPR News from Washington. The Cleveland Orchestra has gone on strike. As NPR's Ava Pukach reports, concerts have been canceled and the orchestra's European tour is in doubt.
7: The Cleveland Orchestra is one of the big five American symphony orchestras.

0: Musicians went on strike Friday. The Cleveland Orchestra says the musicians union asked for a 25% increase in salaries over the next 3 years, which the orchestra says it could not meet. The Cleveland Orchestra was preparing for a 9-country European tour beginning in Germany next week. A decision on whether the tour will proceed will be made by Sunday evening. Ava Pukach, NPR News.
1: The White House told Congress last night it plans to cancel more than $800 million in money that lawmakers already approved for education and health-related programs. It's the Trump administration's latest attempt to use a legally untested power to rescind spending without lawmaker approval. The rescission appears to target education for migrants along with health research at the Department of Health and Human Resources. Lawmakers in both parties criticized the action, including Republican Senator Susan Collins, who says the action usurps congressional appropriation powers. Russian attacks on Ukraine today left at least 8 people dead as Moscow hammered Ukraine with cruise and ballistic missiles, drones, and guide bombs. This some 4.5 years after Russia started the war that shows no signs of ending. I'm Janine Herbst, NPR News in Washington.
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3: Hello, everyone. This is Jack Marchbanks, host of WCBE's Jazz Sunday. Like Duke Ellington's music? In terms of its quality, WCBE spans generations when it comes to that community connection. 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

0: It's Lord here on 92.3 WCBE. And yes, indeed, that's a group that came to town just, I don't know, about 2 months ago. They were here as a part of the big Buckeye Country Superfest at the Ohio Stadium with Sierra Ferrell and a whole lot more. Lord Huron with Sarah McLachlan just before that. Good enough on a Saturday afternoon, hanging out with Terry Wilson in the studio with Alisa Nicholas in just a little bit. She's getting tuned up and ready to go for a little guest spot with music from her very fine recording history, and possibly, if we can get it together, a never-before-heard piece of music that that she says that she's very happy to share with me, but it only happens once. So if you're listening, stay tuned, because it's a historic moment on Saturday Sojourn.
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0: Of course, Jack and Casey do their thing on this radio station, as they have since the 1990s with Jazz Sunday on WCBE. Larry Coryell, a great jazz guitarist, had a boy, and that boy turned out to be a prodigy. His name is Julian Coryell, and you hear him right now playing guitar and backing up one of my favorite groups. They're called October Project. This is from The Ghost of Childhood on WCBE.

0: Indeed. A couple of Brits for you on a Saturday afternoon. A sojourn including a visit with Sting. And I wrote your name upon my heart. I feel free with, the one only Jack Bruce singing Cream. 90.5 FM, WCBE. And yeah, the October Project most recent collection called The Ghost of Childhood. And Julian Coryell, a prodigy. The earliest, I guess, anybody has graduated from the Berklee School of Music was at the age of 18. And he holds that record at this moment. The son of the late Larry Coryell. Laurie Anderson coming up in just a few moments. I do want to remind you that the Urban Scrawl is set to happen once again. You can't stop it. October the 9th through the 11th, celebrating 20 years in Franklinton, their arts district comes alive with local and international artists. They'll be transforming the neighborhood into, colorful murals, street art, painting, artist demonstrations, live music, and a whole lot more. I think you got the idea. It's Urban Scrawl coming back once again. And don't miss it. October 9th through the 11th. And yeah, I bet you folks from WCBE will be there too.
1: David Gans here. This week on the Grateful Dead Hour, we'll get started on set two of February 17th, 1979.
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Jackson. And he was going. And Fred says it. I think he's in some kind of pain. 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

0: that letter to your mother. And I had to tell the judge that it was you. And I had to sell the car and go to Florida because that's just my way of saying
1: that I love you.
0: I had to call you.

0: It's Ilse. Ain't no California without you. There's just a quality of life out there. And a lot of it is, I guess, attached to a quality of light. Ilse, 90.5 WCBE, and a song, Ain't No California. Heading towards hour three live in the studio. That comes your way at two. I guess that's kind of a confusing concept to some people, like me. Don't forget what time it is, Terry. It's 20 minutes before 2, and 2 o'clock will bring in, of course, our check, National Public Radio News. We'll see what's happening in the world around us, and then back in the studio, live, in Master Control with Elisa Nicholas. 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
0: You know, the Live from Studio A program that we have on WCBE is presented by the Greater Columbus Arts Council. It has been, well, one of those things that has provided so much exclusive music over the years. And my guest at 2 o'clock today, Elisa Nicholas, has been on the Live from Studio A program and is no stranger to this radio station, although she has gotten an opportunity to see our green room at this point, which is... I don't know. What do you think about it?
3: I like it.
0: It's green.
3: I know. I said, oh, look, a room that's actually green.
0: It's an actual green room, and I think they did that on purpose. Anyway, Elisa Nicholas in at 2 o'clock and going back into Studio A from a couple of years ago, live from Studio A from WCBE, an exclusive with Mr. John Mayer.

There we go. Too high to cut my hair. It's Little Feet on 90.5 WCBE. It's a Saturday Sojourn with Terry Wilson. And yes, indeed, we are moving towards our special third hour live presentation. Graciously sharing the art and I guess some of the perspective that I really enjoyed during a brief Zoom conversation with Alyssa Nicholas a couple of weeks ago. A very reasonable human being who is going to share something exclusive with you if you stick around, because we've got some music that will be heard once and never again, at least not in this form, and she'll explain what that's all about. It's coming up in about 10 minutes on WCBE. And as I promised, I check in with a century of sound and a whole lot more. It's the great John Coltrane, one of the 1926 babies. That includes Miles Davis, of course. This time, it's Coltrane and the Equinox on WCBE.

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1: 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The great John Coltrane. Music that is still being unraveled to this very day. And perhaps his signature. Equinox. 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We are a broadcast service of Columbus City Schools from the Fort Hays campus in beautiful downtown Columbus, and broadcasting from the top of the Levesque Tower, celebrating its 99th year this week. A big week. Alisa Nicholas coming up next. 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
2: Live from NPR News in Washington, I'm Janine Herbst. Hurricane Nolo is moving toward Hawaii, with its outer bands already reaching the Big Island and forecasters warning of potentially catastrophic flooding. Farther east, Category 4 Hurricane Polo, with maximum sustained winds of 45 miles an hour, is threatening Baja California Sur, where a hurricane watch is in effect. The Pacific's already seen an extremely active hurricane season, with climate scientists pointing to the powerful Super El Nino pattern as a major factor. NPR's Ava Berger has more.
3: There have been no full-blown hurricanes in the Atlantic Ocean yet this season. It's the first time that has happened in more than a century. It's the exact opposite for the Pacific Ocean. The Pacific has already seen 18 hurricanes, more than the average, and these storms can be really strong. Gabriel Vecchi, a professor of geosciences at Princeton University, said Hurricane Polo increased faster than any hurricane he's ever seen.
4: It's a tale of two basins, the Pacific incredibly active, and the North Atlantic incredibly inactive.
3: Vecchi and other climate scientists point to a super strong El Nino to explain the weather. This natural pattern occurs every few years and tends to suppress hurricanes in the Atlantic while fueling more storms in the Pacific. Ava Berger, NPR News.
2: Investors bought stocks and dumped bonds this week. As NPR's Scott Horsley reports, a sell-off in the bond market pushed mortgage rates to their highest level since the beginning of last year.
5: Long-term Treasury yields jumped again this week as investors demand a bigger return to lend money for the government in the face of stubborn inflation. The yield on 10-year Treasuries climbed to the highest level in two decades. Average mortgage rates, which tend to follow Treasury yields, rose to just over 7%. Mortgage rates had briefly dropped below 6% just before the U.S. launched its war with Iran and triggered a spike in energy prices. Today's higher borrowing costs have been a drag on the housing market. Sales of existing homes in August were the slowest in more than a year. For the week, the Dow Jones Industrial Average rose 0.3%. The S&P 500 Index climbed 1.2%. And the NASDAQ jumped more than 2%. Scott Horsley, NPR News, Washington.
2: In France, scores of people turned out in Paris for Pope Leo's outdoor mass today. The Vatican says more than 600,000 people registered for the mass, and Leo greeted people as he rode in his Popemobile along a parade during the Champs-Élysées, heading to the place where mass was held, this amid tight security. It's the first papal visit in 18 years, and it's a sign of the Catholic Church's continuing appeal in a country now officially secular, but once strongly Catholic. Leo is on a four-day visit to France, starting yesterday with a prayer in the newly restored Notre Dame Cathedral. You're listening to NPR News from Washington. For the third time, the Supreme Court blocked a congressional map in Missouri in a redistricting case that could help determine control of the U.S. House of Representatives. The GOP-friendly map was meant to help Republicans get another seat in the House. The court's order requires the state to use the same voting districts used in 2022 and 2024, warning that changing the maps now would cause, quote, electoral chaos. This after a week of conflicting rulings in state and federal courts. In Brazil, with just over a week left before national elections, the president has ordered a ban on online betting. The move, the leader says, is for the health and welfare of families who are falling deeper into debt in the South American country. And Pierce Carey Khan has more.
6: Online gambling has exploded in Brazil. And

0: recent years, and so has personal debt, as well as gambling addictions and suicides, according to a recent national study. In signing the banning order, President Luis Ignacio Lula da Silva said his decision was hard and drastic but necessary. Lula is locked in a tough re-election campaign with the son of former right-wing President Jair Bolsonaro. Flavio Bolsonaro, who is polling at a statistical tie with Lula for the presidency, criticized the ban as a, quote, electoral measure. Brazil's central bank estimates that Brazilians spend nearly $6 billion a month on gambling. Brazil's soccer clubs, however, say without the advertising from online betting houses, their clubs could close. Carrie Kahn, NPR News, Rio de Janeiro.
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3: Third Hour Live from the studios of WCBE, specifically from Master Control today. I love saying Master Control because I feel powerful. And I have Alisa Nicholas in the studio today.
4: Hello.
3: And we, you know, we're actually meeting face-to-face, knowing that we're meeting face-to-face.
4: Right.
3: We were at a party one time.
4: Was that years, Holly's house?
3: It was at Holly's house years ago.
4: Okay. And Holly is his daughter.
3: My daughter had a party, and...
4: I didn't realize that she was your very cool daughter and that you were her very cool dad.
3: Oh, that's so nice of you to say. She's awful cool.
4: She is.
3: She really is.
4: 1,000%.
3: She... Yeah, and anyway, she's maybe we should have her on one of these days, too.
4: she'd have a lot to say. Maybe actually get you in trouble a little.
3: Well, that's what I was going to say. That could be dangerous. We are doing a series of guest visits on this radio station on Saturday afternoons for a couple of reasons. And one of the reasons is so that I don't get bored and don't use up all my words like I normally do. And Alisa has been generous enough to stop by today on her way to a party.
4: Yeah.
3: It's a very special party.
4: Yeah.
3: Tell us about it.
4: Yeah, it's a party that's been put on by Michelle Ishida from Gathering Stars. You know who she is. And everybody brings a pie, and we eat pie and vote on it, and then there's a lot of music. On this particular property, there's actually a stage. and it's just a good time. If it's not raining in tonight, it's supposed to be
3: beautiful. It's like
4: beautiful.
3: One of those, hey,
4: yeah.
3: Kids, we got a stage. Let's put on a show.
4: Yeah, absolutely. And it's just so fun. The vibe is really good. You know, good food, good people. Hopefully a bonfire that doesn't get out of control. That's right, Ben.
3: But a beautiful day for it. An absolutely gorgeous day for it. Tell me what's been going on with you recently. If you can.
4: Yeah, sure. So, you know, people ask me all the time if I've been making music, and I have. But I've been spending a lot more time in the studio actually working on other people's stuff. And in this case, Gathering Stars, I mixed their last record. I'm in the process of mixing their live record from their CD. Oh, my gosh. CD from their album release party. Yeah, and... I'm starting to write music for sync, you know, sync licensing. And, just trying to get back into the groove. I mean, I've had terrible writer's block for a really long time. My phone is actually littered with little ideas, right? I'll think of something or I'll hear a phrase or something. I'm like, oh, that's amazing. I need to...
3: So not gathering scraps of paper.
4: No, it's 2026. I put them in my phone. Thank goodness, because then later on I go back to the phone and go, oh, this is amazing. I need to make a song out of this, which actually the song that you guys are going to hear later, not now, later, is came from one of those scraps that I heard in my phone.
3: Well, this is a great... You're following a tradition of great writers. I mean, going back to Mark Twain, because he kept little scraps of paper here and there. And some of those were never seen again.
4: Oh, I know.
3: So that's one of the dangers of doing this. What happens if your phone crashes?
4: It's even worse than that. I will do whole song ideas and then forget about them for years. and then go back and go, what is this thing that I did in 2024? And go, what was I smoking that day? Because that's amazing.
3: And we're going to kind of rewind back into the days of a global pandemic in just a little bit.
4: Yeah.
3: Because we have some very specific pieces of music that were written and performed and collaborated with. We'll be checking into those in just a little bit, too. It's my third hour live on the Saturday Sojourn. Part of our journey today is with Alisa Nicholas. And you got your guitar?
4: I do.
3: And you're going to play for us?
4: I think so.
3: Do you have an idea for right now?
4: Yeah, I think so. This is actually, can you hear me? This is actually the title song from my last album. Not the, my last album, the album before that. This is called Compass in a Pen. Okay, here we go. Can't really hear myself.

0: One of the treasures of Central Ohio, the words and music of Elisa Nicholas. Hmm. Our Saturday Sojourn guest this week. So we're talking about a process that is ongoing. You don't just say, hey, it's Saturday afternoon, I'm going to go write a song.
1: Mm-mm.
0: It's always there, I guess.
1: You know, people sometimes say to musicians, especially songwriters, wow, that must be fun to write songs. No, that's a lie. It's really hard to write a song. I envy people who can just churn stuff out. Like Los Giles, you guys know, he churns out songs. And I'm completely jealous of him because, like, all of them are great. But for me, I try not to be too critical of myself. I'm trying to do that thing more where I just need to keep the channel open and go where my body leads me, you know? But yeah, I'm always thinking about music. In general, I'm always listening to music. I listen to music. My husband and I have a huge record collection, and we spin vinyl a lot in our house. But yeah, getting a finished product for me is, it should be a little simpler, but because I have a recording studio in my house, sometimes it gets a little overblown.
0: And you know, what you approach things as a scientist, I noticed.
1: Kind of.
0: As you gave me a view into your world headquarters there with all the equipment and musical instruments, etc.
1: Oh, yeah.
0: But I could definitely tell, number one, during our conversation, it was a Zoom call, and during the conversation, the topic of AI came up.
1: Mm-hmm.
0: And I noticed that you didn't immediately, you know, give me the, you know, mm-hmm. evil look, because it's something, in my estimation,
1: mm-hmm.
0: that anybody who is very serious about technology and about finding ways to continue to make music in mm-hmm. today's context sees as it's going to be a factor one way or the other.
1: Oh, yeah, for sure. You know, one thing I really kind of don't like about AI, at least right now, is the perceived inevitability of it. You know, like it's here, you better just take it on. In the music world, and especially in sync, let me just tell you this, and I've spoken to a lot of sync supervisors, and the message is the same. We do not use anything that was made with AI. And the reason for that is the ownership is really nebulous.
0: There's no ownership.
1: There's no ownership, right?
0: Which is like, okay, now how are we going to work this out down the road?
1: Exactly. So, I mean, you could use some of it for like a quick commercial or something. But when it comes to songwriting for any TV show that you watch, there's a person behind that. There has to be. And they have mechanisms now, you know, at every major studio where they check to see if there's any ounce of AI in your stuff. I don't use AI for music. I use it for other things, you know, in my life.
0: And of course, a lot of folks don't realize that they're using it too,
1: mm-hmm.
0: whether they're aware of it or not.
1: Probably.
0: Because it's in your banking, it's in just about every phone call that you make and receive.
1: Mm-hmm.
0: So it's going to be, it's not inevitable, but it's a tool.
1: Mm-hmm.
0: And again, I go back to rural electrification. There, you know, in the 1920s, there were a lot of folks that absolutely would not even consider putting that devil electricity in their house. I've got four sons. I don't need anybody to pump my water. From a traditional standpoint, they were right on the money. And it took a guy by the name of Crosley down in Cincinnati who made radios and had a radio station and tried to, you know, tie the two things together. They start going out and giving people free radios if they hooked up to electricity.
1: Wow. Crosley Manufacturing.
0: It is.
1: Yeah.
0: It is. I mean, you know, it's big money. It always wins.
1: I have a side note about Crosley Manufacturing.
0: Okay.
1: My parents are from the Philippines. And my mother her parents bought this machine when she was a kid and said, don't go into the barn because we're going to have this machine in there. So did she listen to them? No. She went into the barn one night and went into this piece of machinery, and at the bottom of it said Crossley Manufacturing. And that is, I think, why we're in Ohio, right? I'm serious. My mother really equated success and the success of her family with Crossley Manufacturing in Ohio. So isn't that crazy?
0: They were big. They were huge at one point. I mean, as you know, from the city of Procter & Gamble, they were kind of in the same category.
1: Yeah. Wasn't the baseball field named after them? Crossley Field in Cincinnati?
0: Well, I think you're right.
1: Yeah.
0: Yep.
1: Before we had the riverfront and then, yeah.
0: Yep. So anyway, radio history, a little bit of that, and everything else is we're pulling together with a visit with Alisa Nicholas on my third hour live Saturday Sojourn on WCBE. Back a number of years ago, you had an opportunity to help people change their attitude during the global pandemic.
1: And
0: it was a difficult time for all of us, but for people who need artistic connection, it was devastating, I know, to some people. So how did you overcome that?
1: We played a lot of music in our house. My husband, fortunately, is a drummer, so we would go down to the studio and bang something out. But eventually, probably in the first month or so, I remember just playing some guitar and singing, you know. And then an interesting thing happened. A friend of mine, he's a writer based out of New York, and he writes Broadway plays. I had actually worked on something probably about five years before that with him. But he called me and he said, I have something crazy going on and I need you because I'm a songwriter. I'm like, okay. He ended up pulling together the community of Broadway stars, and I mean stars, to support this endeavor that was called Brave Hearts for Broadway. And what we did is we put a call out to all the frontline workers, right? Doctors, nurses, aides, whoever was working on the front lines, who also loved Broadway, to come and join in this. And I ended up working with a number of really great musicians and probably over 100 people who sang all over the world, from Australia to London to Paris to, you know, and here in the United States. I mixed that whole record. I actually wrote a couple of songs for it as well.
0: Let me interrupt for just a second.
1: Yeah.
0: Because what you're describing here, you were taking little scraps of musical performances that had been done in isolation.
1: Yep.
0: And taking those and pulling them into an editing program, a nonlinear audio editing program that enabled you to kind of scoot things around and line things up, and you were able to synchronize.
1: Yeah.
0: So how many pieces did you lose count?
1: I think at one point I had something like 175 tracks on a number of these songs, because there were so many singers and I wanted to make sure I didn't want to do the thing where I lumped them all together. I wanted them to have individual channels, you know, in the session. The thing that happened, though, from that is we ended up doing a show. It was online on YouTube. And I got introduced by B.B. Newworth, which was really bizarre. And I sang one of my songs on that, and called Rise. And I think you have that. And it was just the sort of thing that we needed, sort of community and a hopefulness and just a reminder to, especially the frontline folks, that we see them, you know, and that we thank them, right? And we understand how hard it is for them to do what they did.
0: Alisa Nicholas on WCBE.

0: Alisa Nicholson, The Saturday Sojourn, Bombed Out of Town. You said you had some, I guess, stories that go along with that piece of music?
1: Yeah. My sister at the time she used to be in the Navy, and she got deployed to the Middle East. And while she was there, she had to go do some stuff. And she called me while she was in a car going somewhere at a really high rate of speed. And I said, "Where are you?" She's like, "Well, I'm looking out the window, and everything looks like it's been blown up." Apparently, she was in Lebanon.
0: Okay.
1: And at some point, I heard her talk off to the side. She said something like, "Ugh, I have to turn. It's so hot in here. I've got to put the window up because I'm not supposed to have it down for security reasons." And at the time, we were talking about my dad because he was not doing well, and somehow those two things made it together: a bombed out town and my complicated relationship, our complicated relationship with our father. Read into that what you will.
0: The music, again, struck me as very, I don't want to call it unique, mm-hmm. but it really does have a couple of things in there happening that just very, very difficult to describe.
1: So I'm mostly playing everything on there, except I think Jeff added some piano and maybe some percussion.
0: And we're talking about Jeff Kayampa.
1: We're talking about Jeff Kayampa, the Jeff Kayampa, yeah.
0: who pops up and surprises me from time to time, and I certainly enjoy it because, as a person who tried to consider themselves a bass player, you sit in the presence of Jeff Kayampa and go, "Okay, I'm going to just put my guitar away."
1: Oh no,
0: now.
1: He's that guy. His heart is open. I feel like, you know, he'd probably argue with me about that. This is the one song where I'm pretty much playing the majority of it. I'm actually playing the bass on that song. And when I said to Jeff, "So are you going to do the bass over?" And he was like, "Why? You're playing what I would have played."
0: That is so cool.
1: So, yeah. And I even now I listen to it, I go, "Oh my gosh. Yeah, that sounds actually pretty good."
0: So you put together a piece called Love That Won't Fail.
1: Yeah.
0: And this is something that it says WCBE only. So we get an exclusive airing.
1: I mean,
0: this.
1: You know, I was going to play this just on my guitar, which I could do. But when I went into my sessions, I was like, "Oh, hey, I kind of put this thing together. This is basically what I want it to sound like when it's finished. It will get re-recorded, but you guys get to hear my demo version of it, which is pretty stacked. There's probably 75 to 100 tracks on it. So, and you can tell too. So yeah, it's called Love That Won't Fail. But it's absolutely about love that's failing.
0: Alisa Nicholas on WCBE.

0: a WCBE exclusively for Saturday Sojourn, and a special mix with a couple of giggles in there from Elise Nicholas. What did you think?
1: I thought it sounded okay. I mean, yeah, it's one thing. I just realized, I'm like, that is too slow. I need to speed that thing up. So yeah, but
0: let's talk influences for just a few moments,
1: sure.
0: If you don't mind.
1: Yeah.
0: Because people don't appear fully formed as you do.
1: Oh, I mean, it took me a while to get formed, if you will. I was raised in this family where music was really a priority, even in academics, of course, too. But, you know, I'm Asian, so, like, we had to play music. I think it's the law in my family. And I played the piano from the time I was 5 until now, of course. And, and everyone in my family played an instrument, pretty much. And we had a lot of music in our house. We had a bunch of crooners. My mom loved Nat King Cole, right? And that kind of music, Tony Bennett. And we had, of course, the Beatles. And then, I was influenced by a lot of stuff in the 80s, I would say, even the late 70s. And I love pop music. And as you can tell, I love classical music, too. I love the sound of strings. There's certain wind instruments I absolutely love. I actually love a clarinet and an oboe together.
0: I can hear it now.
1: Yeah.
0: Truly, depth is what we're talking about, and something that will split the silence in kind of a unique way.
1: It's probably overkill on that song. I probably need to cut some stuff out, to be honest with you. It'll probably get mixed appropriately at some point. But, yeah, I have a tendency to stack. It's just what I like. That's my aesthetic. And every once in a while, I'll be playing a song and going, I don't need to put anything else on here. This stands alone as it is.
0: As far as individual artists today, that you look to for ideas.
1: Sure.
0: Who might be on that list?
1: I'm a big fan of an artist called Sam Phillips. People probably know her from the Gilmore Girls. She did the soundtrack for the Gilmore Girls. She plays that guitar sound that you hear. And actually, this is the same guitar she uses. I think hers is way older than mine, though.
0: So I was going to say, you've got a vintage Gibson right before my very eyes.
1: It's a 57, I think. It had to be rebuilt a little bit, but I love it. It's wonderful. I say thank you to it all the time.
0: And Sam Phillips played an assassin.
1: She did.
0: In one of the Die Hard movies.
1: I know. I saw that, and I'm like, no, because she's not like that at all. But yeah, and then she gets killed at the end. But yeah, she has that, when you first see her, she has that kind of stiffness, if you will, about her, but she's an incredibly nice person in person.
0: I hope one day to meet her because
1: yeah,
0: she's incredibly talented.
1: Oh,
0: and her records that she did with her ex-husband, T-Bone Burnett, who was Mr. Beatles through
1: right.
0: all those years.
1: Yeah. I mean, obviously the Beatles are an influence for me, too. But currently, what I'm listening to, I love Chappell Roan. I do. And the new Phoebe Bridgers record, oh, my Lord.
0: It truly is groundbreaking.
1: Oh, my Lord. I just, oh, my goodness. We went and saw her on Tuesday here at Nationwide Arena, and she had a no phones rule, right? So nobody had their phones out.
0: Nice.
1: And Drew and I were looking around going, oh, look, everyone's talking to each other, right? And there was a point, she had a little satellite stage at the other end of the Nationwide Arena where she would get to somehow. She must have been going underneath or something. And she was over there playing just her guitar, and you could tell she was in such awe. And she actually thanked us for putting our phones away for a couple of hours, because not only was that a great experience for her. She just didn't like the idea of coming back you know, she had some personal issues, personal problems that were happening to her. She didn't want to come back with phones in her face on tour. And it was so nice for everyone. I think we all loved it because we were all one with her, you know. And when does that ever happen anymore?
0: It's been years.
1: I know.
0: Truly.
1: Yeah. And I actually saw real lighters light up while she was playing.
0: And that's appropriate, too.
1: I know. I was like, oh, my gosh, real lighters. Instead of fake, you know, iPhone lighters. But, yeah, I absolutely love her. And actually, there's an artist who I've really loved for a while now, Julia Jacklin. Her album came out yesterday. Oh, my gosh, go find it, people. The Gem. She's an incredible songwriter. I love female songwriters for the most part. I listen to a lot of things, but that's basically what I'm listening to right now. Phoebe Bridgers and Julia Jacklin.
0: Let's jump back into the days of the global pandemic.
1: Sure.
0: And your response to that, which was the Bravehearts mm-hmm. for Broadway.
1: The other thing that happened was I wrote a lot of music for myself, you know. And I started really fleshing it out, and I said to Drew one day, do you think I could get Jeff Kayempa and Josh Hill and Tony McClung to play on my record? And he was like, why don't you just ask? So I texted Tony. I'm like, hey, would you be willing to play on my record? And he replied, when do we get started? So that started happening around late 2020, and you know, I was doing all the things, going over to Jeff's house with a mask on, and having drum sessions at my house with a mask on. I know at one point when it was particularly bad, I had a face mask and, you know, one of those plastic face shields on at my desk. But yeah, we were not going to let it stop us, you know, from creating.
0: And then we had the connections, the electronic connections,
1: just
0: timing-wise, from the standpoint of software advances, hardware advances, broadband advances, all kind of came together and gave us another toolkit to use during that time and an opportunity for artists to be able to continue to share without having to go out and...
1: Yeah.
0: Cause people to have
1: be ill,
0: which was kind of nice of them.
1: Loved that we could just send things, you know, and then have something come back with something amazing attached to it. That to me is magic.
0: And that's going to be something that anybody who's not worked with nonlinear editing is going to have a kind of a problem understanding how that all happened. But you made it happen, and the piece I've got up next is called Journey On.
1: Yeah, I think they call that the 11 o'clock number from a Broadway musical, where everyone is uplifted and we're going to get on with it. And that's what that song is really about. Like, this is a bump in the road, a pretty big bump, you know, the pandemic. But we will, as the song says, journey on.
0: Alisa Nicholas on WCBB.

0: And we journey on 90.5 WCBE. And the music that originated in the mind of Lisa Nicholas, who's been my guest for the last hour on my third hour live. And I thank you very kindly.
1: Thank you.
0: For coming in.
1: It's been so fun.
0: I'm glad you thought so. Again, this is somebody who is not a stranger to WCBE. You've been a listener and a participant for...
1: many years.
0: A while,
1: probably,
0: I would think.
1: Probably 30, I would say, at this point. Yeah. Yes, I'm old people. Yeah. I mean, gosh, I love this station. There's just nothing like it.
0: And you are the first guest of our next 70 years.
1: Oh!
0: Today is the 70th anniversary of the radio station going on
1: the
0: air.
1: Oh, I'm so honored.
0: 1956.
1: Wow.
0: When I was just knee-high to a Pratt. Lisa Nicholas, thank you so much
1: thank
0: for coming
1: in. Thank you so
0: in.
1: Much. And I appreciate it.
0: We're going to put another piece on here. It's a title track from a CD called Compass and a Pen. Any introduction?
1: This is probably my favorite song on that record. And it's pretty simple. I love it. It's just trying to find your way. Yeah.
0: And on Saturday Sojourn from WCBE.

compass and a pen. Elisa Nicholas, my guest, on Third Hour Live. 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
1: Live from NPR News in Washington, I'm Janine Herbst. Both the U.S. and China say they're reducing tariff rates on a small fraction of goods they trade. The two countries have been negotiating on these reductions for months. It's one of the few concrete outcomes from China's state visit to Washington this week, as NPR's Emily Fang reports.
2: After Trump visited Beijing in May, the two countries have been working to find $30 billion of non-sensitive goods each to reduce tariffs on. But that's a small slice of the more than $400 billion volume of U.S.-China annual trade. And two ongoing trade investigations into China on potentially unfair trading practices will likely raise overall U.S. tariff rates on China again in the coming weeks. Following Xi's visit to the U.S., the two countries have also agreed to start an AI dialogue starting in November. The U.S. and China held high-level AI dialogues during the Biden administration, where both Biden and Xi Jinping agreed AI should remain under human control. Xi repeated the need for humans to control AI in his opening remarks while visiting Washington on Thursday. Emily Fang, NPR News, Washington.
1: The White House barred CNN from accompanying President Trump on his trip to watch a college football game in Tennessee earlier today. The network was scheduled to provide TV pool coverage of that trip. This comes just hours after the Trump administration restored access for the network's journalists to the White House, along with Politico and MS Now. NPR's David Folkenflik has more.
3: Right now, all of the other members of the pool are refusing to step in. So CNN is joined by CBS, ABC, NBC, and Fox News. So those guys are all stepping away. So what you have instead are kind of these other outfits, which are not part of the pool and are essentially aligned with the president. You have RAV, which is Real America's Voice, manning this flight to Tennessee today. And in town, you have Lindell TV. That's named for Mike Lindell, the MyPillow guy.
1: NPR's David Folkenflik reporting. A powerful nor'easter is slamming the Northeast, prompting states of emergency to be declared in parts of New York and New Jersey, where flooding's already taking place. Steve Kastenbaum reports more than 31 million people are under coastal flood warnings and advisories from the Carolinas up through New England.
4: With wind gusts between 40 and 60 miles per hour, New York Governor Kathy Hochul said the impact of the storm would be felt most along the coast.
5: Lots of coastal flooding, perhaps even some erosion that could lead to downed trees, and that means downed power lines.
4: A foot or two of water covered low-lying coastal areas of New York during high tide. The storm was pushing water up into several New Jersey shore towns. Streets in Surf City looked more like canals. In Delaware, the storm surge pushed an ocean buoy up into Rehoboth Beach. The effects of this nor'easter are expected to last until Monday. For NPR News, I'm Steve Kastenbaum in New York.
1: And you're listening to NPR News from Washington. Facebook, Instagram, YouTube, and TikTok are refusing to run advertisements for an upcoming documentary on billionaire Elon Musk. As NPR's Bobby Allen reports, Musk has threatened to sue over the nearly four-hour film, which he calls a, quote, hit job.
6: The documentary is called Musk. It's by Oscar-winning director Alex Gibney, and it's set for release next month. The film is a scathing look at the tech mogul's life from his childhood in South Africa, his rise in Silicon Valley, including his takeover of the site formerly known as Twitter, along with his time in the White House. Gibney asks, how did one man become so powerful? It's a message deemed too political by Meta, YouTube, and TikTok, all of which have refused to carry ads about the film. That's according to a person close to the production who wasn't authorized to speak publicly. Earlier this month, lawyers for Musk threatened to file a defamation lawsuit over the film. Musk would not sit for an interview with Gibney. Instead, he used an AI-generated avatar of Musk as a stand-in. Bobby Allen, NPR News.
1: OpenAI says its AI models engaged with U.S. government websites without the company's knowledge. It's the latest episode of artificial intelligence going rogue, doing things a company didn't ask it to do or know about. The company says the AI model accessed publicly available information from the Census Bureau and also copied information from the SEC, posting it on

0: another website. This comes as an independent AI lab says models appearing to come from OpenAI also tried to hack the education department, but were unsuccessful. You're listening to NPR News.
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2: 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This is Jack Marchbanks, host of WCBE's Jazz Sunday. One of my great joys as host of WCBE's Jazz Sunday is introducing our community to great young rising artists like John Lampley, who's from Ohio. WCBE, happy 70th birthday anniversary. You look great and you sound even better.

is Jessica Pratt. She was here last year, as a matter of fact, and did a gig at Ace of Cups, and that song is called The Last Year. WCBE, before that, the bulletproof vest courtesy of Jorma and Jack. Of course, Jorma Kaukonen and Jack Cassidy. From the Jefferson Airplane to your very ears on a Saturday sojourn. We're coming up on 3:15 with Terry Wilson heading down the home stretch. Pretty much used up all my words once again. At least for this week, we'll be back again to do it next week. And don't forget that tomorrow, it's Sundays at Scioto. The concert series continues from 4 to 6 p.m. at Scioto Park in Dublin. Mojo Flow will be taking the stage. Food trucks, including Kelsing's Maine Lobster and the Cheesecake Girl, will be on hand. Concerts, of course, are free and open to the public at Dublin Arts Council Sunday at Scioto Concert Series. And that, of course, is happening tomorrow. Do stay tuned. Music journeys with inspiration and all kinds of imagination coming your way, courtesy of our very own Mike Foley. Heading home, whistling all the way. It's from Echo Bloom, the Trapdoor Social, WCBE. Have a great week.

Dave Grisman and the Quintet from Doggonova and April's Wedding Bossa. The entire CD, kind of a tongue-in-cheek dedication to not only the, I guess you can call it, acoustic, electric Dave Grusin, which is normally acoustic. He plays the mandolin and has a nice group of folks helping him out. His Dog Productions is what drove that creative decision, I'm sure. Speaking of creative decisions, I'm going to head on home because it is home stretch time. But not before I thank the folks at Seventh Son Brewing Company for hosting our 70th anniversary party last evening. And I hope that I had an opportunity to say hi. If not, we'll catch you on the 80th anniversary party because it's just around the corner, folks. Stay tuned. Music Journeys with Mike Foley coming up. Toss the Feathers at 4 o'clock with Anna. That comes your way. And then, of course, it's Shaking It with John Peterson. Have a great weekend. Enjoy the weather. Keep yourself tuned in to 90.5 WCBE. This is Bobby Humphrey.

Welcome to Music Journeys. I'm Mike Foley. What a special day here at WCBE. Officially the station's birthday. We had some bashes yesterday, open house. We had some fun on air yesterday as well. Today is the official 70-year birthday of this wonderful station. Thank you for spending some time with us. One of the questions I'm often asked because of this fun Fast Five segment that we do is, what would be your Fast Five? And so I came up with those. So as a treat for you today on this birthday, I reflected a sort of a CBE themed version. So through the lens of my time here at WCBE rather than me personally. So if I went all the way back, maybe my answers would be different, but I love these through the WCBE exposure. And the first song I can remember hearing because of WCBE that I loved, I was just enthralled by the voice. I just wanted to hear more of this voice and more of this song. It's an artist, Jennifer Jackson, 2003, so just a few years after my arrival here at WCBE, this one is called Look Down.

couldn't find that one yesterday on the morning mix. I tried to run through my Fast Five too. It's always in the last place you look, you know? Moving on, song that makes me feel the most nostalgic, easy one, Sam Roberts Band. This song I used for one of our fundraisers. We were doing a sort of a Columbus history segment with the help of this wonderful historian, Doreen Juhas Sauer. And I used bits of this song for the opening and end of this little segment. And listeners loved it. And we tried to do something similar a couple fund drives later. And I used different music. And for whatever reason, it just didn't sound the same. And I'm convinced it all has to go back to the music, right? So Sam Roberts Band, this one is called Partition Blues, number 2 on my Fast Five.

one of the great highlights of my time here, interviewing that person a couple of times. He's due for a third. That's Sam Roberts. Moving on. Okay, picking up the pace. Song that gets you moving. Go-to dance song. And again, through the WCBE experience, my time here. And this song, we love this. Whenever it came on, we would run through the halls. Even yesterday, Allison came in, Allison Holm, and strutted through. We never came up with the actual dance. I think we just kind of strut around, as the song says. This is Thumpasaurus strutting. Enjoy.

song that got the staff moving through the halls there. We got to keep things moving here. We're running out of time, just like yesterday on the morning mix. Motivator track, workout song. I love to ride my bike. And anytime this one comes on my bike playlist, of course, I pedal faster and faster. This is Rag and Bone Man, All You Ever Wanted.

0: songs and artists that I would never have been exposed to if not for WCBE. That's the theme of this Fast Five for me. And we will round it out. Got one more special thing after this. But another artist reached out. I listened to his music. Just blew me away, the voice. And then the stories behind these songs truly inspired me. This person grew up, born in Italy, and his own personal Fast Five, one of the songs he said, he described it as, I didn't need a translation for the song. I could just feel it. And you can feel the passion in Stefano May. This is We Are the Power.
1: We are so much stronger when we happy. Tell each other just how we feel. I just want enough for you. Take on the things we must do. I don't want to fall for you. Sometimes we just had to try everything. Making noise to hear.

0: One more bonus track from me as we end this edition of Music Journeys here on WCBE 90.5 FM in Columbus. One of the most uplifting people I've encountered in my time here has been the man behind this project that we're about to hear. David Brown, Harmony Project, shared this song with me, and it was a true thrill to bring him to you here on Music Journeys. You can go back and find that episode at WCBE.org. A song that just lifts you up all the time, makes you want to go downtown. David Brown explaining it, and this is how we'll end. Thank you for spending some time with us. Let's go downtown.
1: Downtown, let's go downtown.
2: Downtown
1: tonight. We adapted the lyrics a little bit, you know, because it is kind of a throwback, because he talks about doing the Charleston and doing different things like that, but it still works. I don't know. I think with the resurgence of a lot of mid-sized cities kind of reinvesting in their downtowns again, you know, for a lot of folks, I mean, think about this. Until 10 years ago, the closest that people would go to downtown was the Short North, you know? And now I think people are starting to realize, oh, like, we're a city. And I think downtown just invites people. I mean, it says, it's just an invitation. That's what that song is. It's come on, let's go, let's dance, let's do this, let's do that. I think it's a nostalgia. I don't know if we're all aware that it's a nostalgia, but I think it's a nostalgia for when we felt safer. And when we were more connected and we weren't all arranging everything on our phones and where we're going to meet and double checking to see where they're coming. We hopped in the car and we went. And, you know, we miss that today. And I think that song has that nostalgic kind of vibe to it of inviting us to just put all this other nonsense away. Let's just all get in the station wagon and go.

0: Hey, we're the Jersey Boys.
1: Oh, what a day. 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
0: Happy birthday, WCBE Columbus.
2: Well, hey, everybody. This is Parker McDonald, and I'm here to wish WCBE a very happy 70th birthday. That sounds kind of young to me right now since I'm a year or two older than that, but I think I've been listening to CBE since I moved here in 1987. In fact, back in that day, I was on air on WCBE back when the station was in the basement of the Board of Education building downtown. I got hooked on WCBE pretty early on, and as I would travel for business, I'd turn on the radio, and I'd expect to find another station like WCBE in these big cities that I visited, and I just didn't find that anyplace else. So we are so lucky to have WCBE in our community. It's been through some ups and downs and still vital, and most importantly, focused now on local music. And as a local musician, I really appreciate the support the station gives to those of us in the local music community. 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

It's Saturday afternoon, so let the Celtic music begin. I'm your host, Anna Osgard. Today on Toss the Feathers, I will feature Blazin' Fiddles and their 2026 release, Incendo. I will also have music from New York City's Prodigals.

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Urban Scrawl is the Franklinton Arts District's premier annual event, bringing together local and international artists to transform the neighborhood with murals and street art, featuring live mural painting, artist demonstrations, live music, and more. More information can be found at franklintonartsdistrict.com.

My first set of music ends with Ishna, Tommy Peoples' set from their CD, Sliyama. Before that, Ready for the Storm from Jocelyn Pettit, the Irish trio Amble with a live version of Schoolyard Days, and to start the show for today, Trip to Mauna Kea from Gitche. I'm Anna Osgard. Toss the Feathers will continue now with my featured set from Blazin' Fiddles.

a set from the Scottish band Blazon Fiddles. To start, from their CD The Key, we heard The Rose of St. Magnus. That was written by the great Ivan Drever, who was a founding member of Wolfstone and the father of Chris Drever. Next, from 25, we heard Larry. That was followed by two tracks from their just-released CD Incendo, Cashin's Gap and Sid. Which reminds me, congratulations and best wishes to Sid and Joe. May you have many happy years together. Toss the Feathers is made possible in part by the members of WCBE. 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

0: Elephant Sessions brings my first hour of Toss the Feathers to a close with For the Night. Before that, Allie the Piper, The Pumpkins Fancy, Siobhan Miller covering the Rab Noakes song Open All Night, and leading things off, The Straubs with Tokyo Rosie from No Madness. I'm Anna Osgard. Don't go away. I have another hour of the show at 5 o'clock.
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0: I'm Anna Osgard, and I am back with my second hour of Celtic music. It will begin with the Prodigals in honor of their inclusion in the Guinness Book of World Records. The band was recognized for having a 29-year residency at Paddy Riley's, and they're not done yet. You can still catch them there every Friday night.

Support for WCBE is provided by Urban Scrawl, October 9th through the 11th at 400 West Rich Street. Urban Scrawl is the Franklinton Arts District's premier annual event, bringing together local and international artists to transform the neighborhood with murals and street art, featuring live mural painting, artist demonstrations, live music, and more. More information can be found at franklintonartsdistrict.com.

This hour of Toss the Feathers began with the Prodigals. Carolyn's concerto can be found on their CD, Built Herbert Town. Also in the set, Chris Drever, Green Grows the Laurel, Golden Keyboard, 9 Points of Roguery, The Cameronian from John Sherman and Randy Klepper, Kathy Jordan with Reynard the Fox, and to close, the Bothy Band, Patsy Geary's Coleman Cross. Patty Keenan was a longtime member of the Bothy Band and a world-renowned Elon Piper. Later in his career, he performed with Artie McGlynn and Liam O'Mwainley. He passed away on September 9th of this year. May he rest in peace. You are listening to Toss the Feathers with me, Anna Osgard. The show continues now with Liam O'Mwainley and one of his other projects, The Hothouse Flowers.

0: Thank you very much. See you in 20 minutes or so. Please come back.
1: A set of music from some of England and Ireland's most popular bands. Closing was Fairport Convention with a live version of Sloth from their latest release, Roadworks. Before that, the Brock Maguire Band, Cape Breton Practice, McGoldrick's The Flowing Bowl from their self-titled CD. And at the top of the set, Paddy Keenan's sometime collaborator, Liam O'Mainley, with the Hothouse Flowers. We heard Christchurch Bells from their 8-CD compilation, The Older We Get. 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I'm your host, Anna Osgard. Up now, I have House of Hamel. They will appear at Natalie's next month.

House of Hamel started this set of music with their cover of Magic Man. Van Morrison was next with a live version of Domino. Also, Patti's Green Shamrock Shore from the Young Dubliners. And to close, from their CD World of Chances, Scary Boar with The Ones That You Love. You have been listening to Toss the Feathers. I'm your host, Anna Osgard, and this is the end for today. But you can join me right here at 90.5 FM on your dial every Saturday at 4 o'clock.

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3: 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The twist. 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

lovers only. For lovers only and for lovers of Philly soul. And the stylistics came across my ears this week. I don't know if it was in a department store or wherever it was. You know, you hear some pretty cool music on the satellite services when you're in stores lately. And it's kind of a sad affair when you hear cooler things in a, you know, in a convenience store than you do on the radio. But I try to rectify that and do the best I can. 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And yes, I guarantee you, I will be singing it while you hear it on the radio. 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

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Urban Scrawl is the Franklinton Arts District's premier annual event, bringing together local and international artists to transform the neighborhood with murals and street art, featuring live mural painting, artist demonstrations, live music, and more. 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

Russia. A theme set, if you will, opening the second hour of the SI show tonight. And yes, indeed, it was fairly obvious, all about the sun and closing out with the Dictators and some Dick Manitoba and Company and their cover of the Riviera's classic. The Ramones also did it and many more. But here you go, the Dictators here in the second hour of SI. Hey, Jamestown Massacre, totally obscure from 1972, something called Summer Sun. Yeah, it might have sounded a little bit cheesy, but I dug it. I love those horns and that wistful feeling. And you know, whenever there was a song from the old days that I missed, I kind of want to know about it. So hopefully you do too. Jamestown Massacre, not to be confused with Brian Jonestown Massacre. But anyway, great stuff here on SI. The Monkees and Michael Nesmith leading up something called Sunny Girlfriend. We started things off with a classic from Donovan and Sunshine Superman, the name of the song. John Peterson is my name. I am feeling like Superman tonight, playing all this incredible music, old and new, barreled and blue. Right now, great new music from the Jelly Bricks. The song is called All About You. It's the Jelly Bricks tonight.

The Real Kids, taking us back to the late 70s. One of those great early new wave bands, and All Kinds of Girls, K-I-N-D-S-A, Kinds of Girls, and cool stuff from The Real Kids. Slade in there too, that great glam rock band from the UK. They had 20 top 10 hits over there, totally obscure in the US. And Goodbye to Jane, the name of the song. We start things off with the Jelly Bricks at the front end, and All About You, what we heard. John Peterson is my name. Hope you're enjoying the SI show tonight. It's a party weekend, and I'm trying to be the party soundtrack to your Saturday night. I'm all geared up by this power pop and rock and roll. Let's listen to music from a woman who never got her just salts, her due credit for her contributions to punk rock and power pop. This is Susie Quattro here on the SI Show.

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2: Hey, you're right here in the Soul Kitchen. My name's Brother William, hanging out here at the old kitchen table, waiting for you to get here and take your seat. My wife Sarah, dog Pee-wee, over by the stove, putting together some sweet Indiana soul stew. And the ingredients are peace songs. You know, many years ago, Bob Marley used to talk about wars, rumors of wars, and all the things going on. And, of course, there's so much tumult in the world. We just thought that this show, we would just bring you a whole bunch of peace songs. Songs to still and ease the soul. Hey, so let's go ahead and get started with Derek Trucks, a song called Something to Make You Happy. Then we've got Sade, George Harrison, the OJs, and a whole lot more. So kick back, relax. You are in the Soul Kitchen. Here's Peace Songs.